0: The decree of the Ephesians, quote, when Menophilus was prytanis on the first day of the month of Artemisius, this decree was made by the people. Nicanor, the son of Euphemus, pronounced it upon the representation of the praetors. Since the Judahites that dwell in the city have petitioned Marcus Julius Pompeius, the son of Brutus, the proconsul, that they might be allowed to observe their Sabbaths and to act in all things according to the customs of their forefathers, without impediment from anybody, the praetor hath granted their petition. Accordingly, it was decreed by the Senate and people that in this affair that concerned the Romans, no one of them should be hindered from keeping the Sabbath day, nor be fined for so doing, but that they may be allowed to do all things according to their own laws, unquote. Final paragraph, paragraph 26. Now that there are many such decrees of the Senate and imperators of the Romans, and those different from these before us, which have been made in favor of Hyrcanus and of our nation, as also there have been more decrees of the cities and rescripts of the praetors to such epistles as concerned our rights and privileges. And certainly such are not ill-disposed to what we write, may believe that they are all to this purpose, and that they by the specimens which we have inserted. For since we have produced evident marks that may still be seen of the friendship we have had with the Romans, and demonstrated that those marks are engraven upon columns and tables of brass in the capital, that are still in being, and preserved to this day, we have omitted to set them all down as needless and disagreeable, for I cannot suppose anyone so perverse as not to believe that the friendship we have had with the Romans, while they have demonstrated that same by such great number of their decrees relating to us, nor will they doubt our fidelity as to the rest of these decrees, since we have shown the same in those that we have produced. And thus have we sufficiently explained that the friendship and confederacy we at those times had with the Romans. And a couple of footnotes here to complete chapter 10 regarding the statement that the Romans are descendants of Abraham in paragraph 22, states the translator, we have here a most remarkable and authentic attestation of the citizens of Pergamos, that Abraham was the father of all the Hebrews, that their own ancestors were in oldest times the friends of those Hebrews, and that the public acts of their city then extant confirmed the same, which evidence is too strong to be evaded by our present ignorance of the particular occasion of such ancient friendship and alliance between these people, that is, the Milesians. And another footnote, if we compare Josephus's promise in section 4 to produce all the public decrees of the Romans in favor of the Judahites with his excuse here for omitting many of them, we may observe that when he came to transcribe all of these decrees he had collected, he found them so numerous that he thought he should too much tire his readers if he had attempted it, which he thought a sufficient apology for his omitting the rest of them. Thus ends chapter 10. And our discourse of part 2, we will continue with chapter 11 in part 3. This is Pastor Eli James now with part 3 of our series on the antiquities of Judah and the conflict between the royal house of David in Judea in the days of Herod and Antipater, and the conflict between that house and the Edomite Jews, which will culminate in the execution of Jesus the Christ. We are now in Book 14, Chapter 11, how Mercus succeeded Sextus when he had been slain by Bassus' treachery, and how after the death of Caesar,
1: Cassius came into Syria and distressed Judea, as also how Malichus slew Antipater and was himself slain by Herod. So we can see all kinds of treachery, backstabbing, and people slaying each other, as was the case for most of history before republics came and people elected their leaders and they were assassinated by outsiders, such as in America. Anyway, paragraph one. Now it so fell out that about this very time the affairs of Syria were in great disorder, and this on the occasion following. Caecilius Bassus, one of Pompey's party, laid a treacherous design against Sextus Caesar and slew him, and then took his army and got the management of public affairs into his own hand. So there arose a great war about Apamea, while Caesar's generals came out against him with an army of horsemen and footmen. To these Antipater sent also succors, and his sons with them, as calling to mind the kindnesses they had received from Caesar, and on that account he thought it but just to require punishment for him, and to take vengeance on the man that had murdered him. And as the war was drawn out into a great length, Mercus came from Rome to take Sextus's government upon him, but Caesar was slain by Cassius and Brutus in the Senate house, after he had retained the government 3 years and 6 months. This fact, however, is related elsewhere. End of paragraph one. And for clarification, it should be noticed that Sextus Caesar was a cousin of Julius Caesar. They were apparently slain around the same time by the rebel Pompey. So let's continue with, and his allies, of course. Paragraph two. As the war that arose upon the death of Caesar was now begun, and the principal men were all gone, some one way and some another, to raise armies, Cassius came from Rome into Syria in order to receive the army that lay in the camp at Apamea. And having raised the siege, he brought over both Bassus and Mercus to his party. He then went over the cities and got together weapons and soldiers and laid great taxes upon those cities. And he chiefly oppressed Judea and exacted of it 700 talents. But Antipater, when he saw the state to be in so great consternation and disorder, he divided the collection of that sum and appointed his sons to gather it. And so that part of it was to be exacted by Malichus, who was ill-disposed to him, and part by others. And because Herod did exact what is required of him from Galilee before others, he was in the greatest favor with Cassius, for he thought it a part of prudence to cultivate a friendship with the Romans and to gain their goodwill at the expense of others, whereas the curators of other cities, with their citizens, were sold for slaves, and Cassius reduced 4 cities into a state of slavery, the 2 most potent of which were Gophna and Emmaus, and besides these, Lydda and Tamna. Nay, Cassius was so very angry at Malichus that he had killed him, for he assaulted him, had not Hyrcanus, by the means of Antipater, sent him 100 talents of his own, and thereby pacified his anger against him. Paragraph 3. But after Cassius was gone out of Judea, Malichus laid snares for Antipater, as thinking that his death would be the preservation of Hyrcanus' government. But his design was not unknown to Antipater, which when he perceived, he retired beyond Jordan and got together an army, partly of Arabs and partly of his own countrymen, which would be Edomites. However, Malichus, being one of great cunning, denied that he had laid any snares for him and made his defense with an oath both to himself and his sons, and said that while Phasaelus had a garrison in Jerusalem, and Herod had the weapons of war in custody, he could never have thought of any such thing. So Antipater, perceiving the distress that Malichus was in, was reconciled to him and made an agreement with him. This was when Mercus was president of Syria, who, yet perceiving that this Malichus was making a disturbance in Judea, proceeded so far that he had almost killed him. But still, at the intercession of Antipater, he saved him. So actually, Antipater saved Malichus's life. And I guess this is a payback in kind. Paragraph 4. However, Antipater little thought that by saving Malichus, he had saved his own murderer. For now, Cassius and Mercus had got together an army and entrusted the entire care of it with Herod, and made him general of the forces of Coelesyria, and gave him a fleet of ships and an army of horsemen and footmen, and promised him that after the war was over, they would make him king of Judea. For a war was already begun between Antony and the younger Caesar. But as Malichus was most afraid of Antipater, he took him out of the way, and by the offer of money persuaded the butler of Hyrcanus, with whom they were both to feast, to kill him by poison. This being done, and he having armed men with him, settled the affairs of the city. But when Antipater's sons, Herod and Phasaelus, were acquainted with this conspiracy against their father, and had indignation at it, Malichus denied all, and utterly renounced any knowledge of the murder. And thus died Antipater, a man that had distinguished himself for piety and justice and love to his country. Really? Maybe he's talking about Edom. And whereas one of his sons, Herod, resolved immediately to revenge their father's death, and was coming upon Malichus with an army for that purpose, the elder of his sons, Phasaelus, thought it best rather to get this man into their hands by policy, lest they should appear to begin a civil war in the country. So he accepted of Malichus's defense for himself, and pretended to believe him, that he had no hand in the violent death of Antipater his father, but erected a fine monument for him. Herod also went to Samaria, and when he found them in great distress, he revived their spirits and composed their differences. Paragraph 5. However, a little after this, Herod, upon the approach of a festival, came with his soldiers into the city, whereupon Malichus was affrighted and persuaded Hyrcanus not to permit him to come into the city. Hyrcanus complied, and for a pretense of excluding him, alleged that a rout of strangers ought not to be admitted while the multitude were purifying themselves. But Herod had little regard to the messengers that were sent to him, and entered the city in the night time, and affrighted Malichus, yet did he remit nothing of his former dissimulation, but wept for Antipater. So he feigned not knowing the Malichus, or at least the suspicion that Malichus had killed his father, and prevailed him as a friend of his with a loud voice, and wailed him as a friend, etc. But Herod and his friends thought it proper not to openly contradict Malichus's hypocrisy, but to give him tokens of mutual friendship in order to prevent his suspicion of them. I guess we could call this statesmanship. Paragraph 6. However, Herod sent to Cassius and informed him of the murder of his father, who, knowing what sort of man Malichus was as to his morals, sent him back word that he should revenge his father's death, and also sent privily to the commanders of his army at Tyre with orders to assist Herod in the execution of a very just design. Now, when Cassius had taken Laodicea, they all went together to him and carried him garlands and money, and Herod thought that Malichus might be punished while he was there. But he was somewhat apprehensive of the thing, and designed to make some great attempt. And because his son was then a hostage at Tyre, he went to that city and resolved to steal him away privately, and to march thence into Judea. And as Cassius was in haste to march against Antony, he thought to bring the country to revolt, and to procure the government for himself. But Providence opposed his counsels, and Herod, being a shrewd man, and perceiving what his intention was, he sent thither beforehand a servant, in appearance indeed to get a supper ready, for he had said before that he would feast them all there, but in reality to the commanders of the army, whom he persuaded to go out against Malichus with their daggers. So they went out and met the man near the city upon the seashore, and there stabbed him. Whereupon Hyrcanus was so astonished at what has happened that his speech failed him. And when after some difficulty he had recovered himself, he asked Herod what the matter could be and who it was that slew Malichus. And when he said that it was done by the command of Cassius, he commended the action. For that Malichus was a very wicked man and one that conspired against his own country. And this was the punishment that was inflicted upon Malichus for what he wickedly did to Antipater. Okay, I guess what goes around comes around. Paragraph 7. But when Cassius was marched out of Syria, disturbances arose in Judea. For Felix, who was left at Jerusalem with an army, made a sudden attempt against Phasaelus, and the people themselves rose in arms. But Herod went to Fabius, the prefect of Damascus, and was desirous to run to his brother's assistance, but was hindered by a distemper that seized upon him, till Phasaelus himself had been too hard for Felix, and shut him up in the tower, and there, on certain conditions, dismissed him. Phasaelus also complained of Hyrcanus that although he had received a great many benefits from them, yet did he support their enemies. For Malichus's brother had made many places to revolt and kept garrisons in them, and in particular Masada, the strongest fortress of them all. In the meantime, Herod was recovered of his disease and came and took from Felix all the palaces he had gotten and upon certain conditions dismissed him also. End of chapter 11. Now, chapter 12. Herod ejects Antigonus, the son of Aristobulus, out of Judea, and gains the friendship of Antony, who was now come into Syria, by sending him much money, on which account he would not admit of those that would have accused Herod. And what it was that Antony wrote to the Tyrians on behalf of the Judahites. Paragraph 1. Now Ptolemy, the son of Menaeus, brought back into Judea Antigonus, the son of Aristobulus, who had already raised an army and had, by money, made Fabius to be his friend, and this because he was of kin to him. Marian also gave him assistance. He had been left by Cassius to tyrannize over Tyre. For this Cassius was a man that seized on Syria and then kept it under in the way of a tyrant. Marian also marched into Galilee, which lay in his neighborhood, and took three of its fortresses and put garrisons into them to keep them. But when Herod came, he took them all from him. But the Tyrian garrison he dismissed in a very civil manner. Nay, to some of the soldiers he made presents out of the goodwill he bare to that city. When he had dispatched these affairs and was gone to meet Antigonus, he joined battle with him and beat him and drove him out of Judea presently, when he was just come into its borders. But when he was come to Jerusalem, Hyrcanus and the people put garlands about his head, for he had already contracted an affinity with the family of Hyrcanus by having espoused a descendant of his, and for that reason Herod took the greater care of him, as being to marry the daughter of Alexander, the son of Aristobulus, and the granddaughter of Hyrcanus, by which wife he became the father of three male and two female children. He had also married before this another wife, out of a lower family of his own nation, that is the Edomites, whose name was Doris, by whom he had his eldest son, Antipater. So he had a son named Antipater and a father named Antipater. So here, Herod marries into the family of Judah. Let's continue now, paragraph 2 of chapter 12. Now Antoninus and Caesar had beaten Cassius near Philippi, as others have retreated, or related, rather. But after the victory, Caesar went into Gaul, which has to be Upper Italy, and Antony marched into Asia, who, when he was arrived at Bithynia, he had ambassadors that met him from all parts. The principal men also of the Judahites came thither to accuse Phasaelus and Herod, and they said that Hyrcanus had indeed the appearance of reigning, but that these men had all the power. But Antony paid great respect to Herod, who was come to him to make his defense against his accusers, on which account his adversaries could not so much as obtain a hearing, which favor Herod had gained of Antony.

an embassage to him which carried a crown of gold with them, and desired that he would write to the governors of the provinces to set those Judahites free who had been carried captive by Cassius, and this without their having fought against him, and to restore them that country which in the days of Cassius had been taken from them. Antony thought the Judahites' desires were just, and wrote immediately to Hyrcanus and to the Judahites. He also sent, at the same time, a decree to the Tyrians, the contents of which were to the same purpose. Paragraph 3. Marcus Antonius, Imperator, to Hyrcanus, the high priest and ethnarch of the Judahites, sendeth greeting. If you be in health, it is well. I am also in health with the army. Lysimachus, the son of Pausanias, and Josephus, the son of Menneus, and Alexander, the son of Theodorus, your ambassadors, met me at Ephesus and have renewed the embassage which they had formerly been upon at Rome, and have diligently acquainted themselves of the present embassage, which thou and thy nations have entrusted to them, and have fully declared the good will thou hast for us. I am therefore satisfied both by your actions and your words that you are well disposed to us, and I understand that your conduct of life is constant and religious. So I reckon you as our own. But when those that were adversaries to you and to the Roman people abstained neither from cities nor temples, and did not observe the agreement they had confirmed by oath, it was not only on account of our contest with them, but on account of all mankind in common, that we have taken vengeance on those who have been the authors of great injustices toward men and of great wickedness towards the gods, for the sake of which we suppose that it was that the sun turned away his light from us, as unwilling to view the horrid crime they were guilty of in the case of Caesar. We have also overcome their conspiracies which threatened the gods themselves, which Macedonia received, as it is a climate peculiarly proper for impious and insolent attempts. And we have overcome that confused rout of men, half mad with spite against us, which they got together at Philippi in Macedonia, when they seized on the places that were proper for that purpose, and, as it were, walled them round with mountains to the very sea, and where the passage was open only through a single gate. This victory we gained because the gods had condemned these wicked enterprises. Now Brutus, when he had fled as far as Philippi, was shut up by us and became a partaker of the same perdition with Cassius, and now these have received their punishment. We suppose that we may enjoy peace from time to come, and that Asia may be at rest from war. And of course, by Asia is meant the Middle East, not the Far East. We therefore make that peace which God hath given us common to our confederates also, insomuch that the body of Asia is now recovered out of that distemper it was in under by means of our victory. I, therefore, bearing in mind both thee and your nation, shall take care of what may be for your advantage. I have also sent epistles in writing to the several cities that if any persons, whether freemen or bondmen, have been sold under the spear by Caius Cassius or his subordinate officers, they may be set free. And I will that you kindly make use of the favors which I and Dolabella have granted you. I also forbid the Tyrians to use any violence with you, and for what places of the Judahites they now possess, I order them to restore them. I have withal accepted of the crown which thou sentest me, unquote. End of paragraph 3. A quick comment here. Given the shifting alliances of people before and after the assassination of Julius Caesar, this put the various cities of Judah and the people, the true Judahites, in a precarious position, namely, who do we support? And so, fortunately, in the case of Mark Antony, he supported the Judahites because he understood the perilous situation everybody was in. Now, paragraph 4. Continuing, quotation, Marcus Antonius, Imperator,
to the magistrates,

Senate and people of Tyre send us greeting. The ambassadors of Hyrcanus, the high priest and ethnarch of the Judahites, appeared before me at Ephesus and told me that you are in possession of a part of their country, which you entered upon under the government of our adversaries. Since, therefore, we have undertaken a war for the obtaining of the government, and have taken care to do what was agreeable to piety and justice, and have brought to punishment those that had neither any remembrance of the kindness they had received, nor have kept their oaths, I will that you be at peace with those that are our confederates, as also that what you have taken by the means of our adversaries shall not be reckoned your own, but be returned to those from whom you took them. For none of them took their provinces or their armies by the gift of the Senate, but they seized them by force and bestowed them by violence upon such as became useful to them in their unjust proceedings. Since, therefore, these men have received the punishment due them, we desire that our confederates may retain whatsoever it was that they formerly possessed without disturbance, and that you restore all the places which belong to Hyrcanus, the ethnarch of the Judahites, which you have had, though it were but one day before Caius Cassius began an unjustifiable war against us and entered into our province. Nor do you use any force against him in order to weaken him, that he may not be able to dispose of that which is his own. But if you have any contest with him about your respective rights, it shall be lawful for you to plead your cause when we come upon the places concerned, for we shall alike preserve the rights and hear all the causes of our confederates. Unquote. End of paragraph 4. Continuing with the quotation of Mark Antony's statement. Paragraph 5. Marcus Antonius Imperator, to the magistrates, senate, the people of Tyre, sendeth greeting. I have sent you my decree, of which I will that ye take care that it be engraven on the public tables, in the Roman and Greek letters, that it stand engraven in the most illustrious places, that it may be read by all. Marcus Antonius Imperator, one of the triumvirate over the public affairs, made this declaration. Since Caius Cassius, in this revolt hath pillaged that province which belonged not to him, and was held by garrisons there encamped, while they were our confederates, and hath spoiled that nation of the Judahites, which was in friendship with the Roman people as in war. And since we have overcome this madness by arms, we now correct by our decrees and judicial determinations what he hath laid waste, that those things may be restored to our confederates. And as for what hath been sold of the Judahite possessions, whether they be bodies or possessions, let them be released, the bodies into that state of freedom they were originally in, and the possessions to their former owners. I also will that he who shall not comply with this decree of mine shall be punished for his disobedience, and if such a one be caught, I will take care that the offenders suffer condign punishment. Unquote. Paragraph 6. The same thing did Antony write to the Sidonians and the Antiochians and the Arabians. We have produced these decrees, therefore, as marks for futurity of the truth of what we have said, and that the Romans had a great concern about our nation. End of chapter 12. Chapter 13. How Antony made Herod and Phasaelus tetrarchs, after they had been accused to no purpose, and how the Parthians, when they brought Antigonus into Judea, took Hyrcanus and Phasaelus captives, Herod's flight, and what afflictions Hyrcanus and Phasaelus endured. And before I start paragraph 1, I should remark that Josephus, being a Judahite, but also a general in the Roman army, had to be careful how he stated things. So, because Mark Antony was an ally of Judea at this time, he was careful to pronounce good words upon Herod, even though Josephus must have understood, absolutely did understand, that Herod was an Edomite and not a Judahite.
Paragraph 1. When after this Antony came into Syria, Cleopatra met him in Cilicia and brought him to fall in love with her. And there came now also 100 of the most potent of the Judahites to accuse Herod and those about him, and set the men of the greatest eloquence among them to speak. But Messala contradicted them on behalf of the young men, and all this in the presence of Hyrcanus, who was Herod's father-in-law already, of course, he having married into his family. When Antony had heard both sides at Daphne, he asked Hyrcanus who they were that governed the nation best. He replied, Herod and his friends. Hereupon, Antony, by reason of the old hospitable friendship he had made with his father, Antipater, at that time when he was with Gabinius, he made both Herod and Phasaelus tetrarchs and committed the public affairs to the Judahites to them, of the Judahites to them, and wrote letters to that purpose. He also bound 15 of their adversaries and was going to kill them, but that Herod obtained their pardon. End of paragraph 1. And here, Hyrcanus was such a weak person that he sold out his fellow countrymen to Herod and Phasaelus. Paragraph 2. Yet did not these men continue quiet when they were come back, but 1,000 of the Judahites came to Tyre to meet him there, whither the report was that they would come. But Antony was corrupted by the money which Herod and his brother had given him, and so he gave order to the governor of the place to punish the Judahite ambassadors, who were for making innovations, and to settle the government upon Herod. But Herod went out hastily to them, and Hyrcanus was with him, for they stood upon the shore before the city. And he charged them to go their ways, because great mischiefs would befall them if they went on with their accusation. But they did not acquiesce, whereupon the Romans ran upon them with their daggers, and slew some, and wounded more of them, and the rest fled away and went home, and lay still in great consternation. And when the people made a clamor against Herod, Antony was so provoked at it that he slew the prisoners." So you can see now, it's the end of paragraph 2, that Herod and Mark Antony had taken total control of Judea, and Herod the Edomite was now the official ruler of Judea over both the Edomites, the Judahites, and whoever else may have been in the territory at the time. Paragraph 3. Now in the second year, Pacorus, the king of Parthia's son, and Barzapharnes, a commander of the Parthians, possessed themselves of Syria. Ptolemy, the son of Menaeus, also was now dead, and Lysanias, his son, took his government, and made a league of friendship with Antigonus, the son of Aristobulus, and in order to obtain it, made use of that commander who had great interest in him. Now Antigonus had promised to give the Parthians 1,000 talents and 500 women, upon condition they would take the government away from Hyrcanus and bestow it upon him, and withal killed Herod. Remember, the Parthians are actually Israelites, primarily of the house of Judah. And although he had not given them what he had promised, yet did the Parthians make an expedition into Judea on that account, and carried Antigonus with them. Now, Antigonus would be opposing Herod, right? Pacorus went along the maritime ports, but the commander Barzapharnes through the midland. Now, the Tyrians excluded Pacorus, but the Sidonians and those of Ptolemais received him. However, Pacorus sent a troop of horsemen into Judea to take a view of the state of the country and to assist Antigonus, and sent also the king's butler of the same name with himself. So when the Judahites that dwelt about Mount Carmel came to Antigonus and were ready to march with him into Judea, Antigonus hoped to get some part of the country by their assistance. The place is called Drymi, or Drymi, D-R-Y-M-I. And when some others came and met him, the men privately fell upon Jerusalem,
And when some more were to come to them, they got together in great numbers and came against the king's palace and besieged it. But as Phasaelus's and Herod's party came to the other's assistance, and a battle happened between them in the marketplace, the young men beat their enemies and pursued them into the temple, and sent some armed men into the adjoining houses to keep them in, who yet being destitute of such as should support them, were burnt in the houses with them by the people who rose up against them. But Herod was revenged on these seditious adversaries of his a little afterward for this injury they had offered him, when he fought with them and slew a great number of them. End of paragraph 3. Here again we see that the true Judahites were taking up arms against Herod. Paragraph 4. But while there were deadly skirmishes, the enemy waited for the coming of the multitude out of the country to Pentecost, a feast of ours, so called. Again, Josephus is a Judahite, so he speaks of this feast as our feast, the feast of the Judahites. And when that day was come, many 10,000s of the people were gathered together about the temple, some in armor and some without. Now those that came guarded both the temple and the city, excepting what belonged to the palace, which Herod guarded with a few of his soldiers. And Phasaelus had the charge of the wall, while Herod, with a body of his men, sallied out upon the enemy, who lay in the suburbs, and fought courageously, and put many 10,000s to flight, some flying into the city, and some into the temple, and some into the outer fortifications, for some such fortifications there were in that place. Phasaelus came also to his assistance, yet was Pacorus, the general of the Parthians, at the desire of Antigonus, admitted into the city, with a few of his horsemen, under pretense, indeed, as if he would still the sedition, but in reality to assist Antigonus in obtaining the government. And when Phasaelus met him and received him kindly, Pacorus persuaded him to go himself as ambassador to Barzapharnes, which was done fraudulently. Accordingly, Phasaelus, suspecting no harm, complied with this proposal, while Herod did not give his consent to what was done, because of the perfidiousness of those barbarians, but desired Phasaelus rather to fight those that were come into the city. Paragraph 5. So both Hyrcanus and Phasaelus went on the embassage, but Pacorus left with Herod 200 horsemen and 10 men who were called freemen, and conducted the others on their journey. And when they were in Galilee, the governors of the cities there met them in their arms. Barzapharnes also received them at the first with cheerfulness and made them presents, though he afterward conspired against them. And Phasaelus, with his horsemen, were conducted to the seaside. But when they heard that Antigonus had promised to give the Parthians 1,000 talents and 500 women to assist him against them, they soon had a suspicion of the barbarians. Moreover, there was one who informed them that the snares were laid for them by night, while a guard came about them secretly. And they had been seized upon, but they had not waited for the seizure of Herod by the Parthians that were about Jerusalem, lest upon the slaughter of Hyrcanus and Phasaelus he should have an intimation of it and escape out of their hands. And these were the circumstances they were now in, and they saw who they were that guarded them. Some persons indeed would have persuaded Phasaelus to fly away on horseback and not to stay any longer. And there was one Ophelius, who above all the rest was earnest with him to do so, for he had heard of this treachery from Saramala, the richest of all the Syrians at that time, who also promised to provide him ships to carry him off. For the sea was just by them, but he had no mind to desert Hyrcanus, nor bring his brother into danger. But he went to Barzapharnes and told him he did not act justly when he made such a contrivance against them, for that if he wanted money, he would give him more than Antigonus. And besides, that it was a horrible thing to slay those that came to him upon the security of their oaths, and that when they had done them no injury. But the barbarian swore at him that there was no truth in any of his suspicions, but that he was troubled with nothing but false proposals, and then went away to Pacorus. End of paragraph 5.
Don't turn your back on anybody. You might get stabbed. Paragraph 6. But as soon as he was gone away, some men came and bound Hyrcanus and Phasaelus, while Phasaelus greatly reproached the Parthians for their perjury. However, that butler who was sent against Herod had it in command to get him without the walls of the city and seize upon him. But messengers had been sent by Phasaelus to inform Herod of the perfidiousness of the Parthians. And when he knew that the enemy had seized upon them, he went to Pacorus and to the most potent of the Parthians, as to the lords of the rest, who, although they knew the whole matter, dissembled with him in a deceitful way, and said that he ought to go out with them before the walls and meet those who were bringing him his letters, for that they were not taken by his adversaries, but were coming to give him an account of the good success Phasaelus had had. Herod did not give credit to what they said, for he had heard that his brother was seized upon by others also, and the daughter of Hyrcanus, whose daughter he had espoused, was his monitor also, not to credit them, which made him still more suspicious of the Parthians. For although other people did not give heed to her, yet did he believe her as a woman of a very great wisdom. Paragraph 7. Now, while the Parthians were in consultation what was fit to be done, for they did not think it proper to make an open attempt upon a person of his character, and while they put off the determination to the next day, Herod was under great disturbance of mind, and rather inclining to believe the reports he heard about his brother and the Parthians than to give heed to what was said on the other side. He determined that when the evening came on, he would make use of it for his flight, and not make any longer delay, as if the dangers from the enemy were not yet certain. He therefore removed with armed men whom he had with him, and set his wives upon the beasts, as also his mother and sister, and her whom he was about to marry, Mariamne, the daughter of Alexander, the son of Aristobulus, with her mother, the daughter of Hyrcanus, and his youngest brother, and all their servants, and the rest of the multitude that was with him, and without the enemy's privity, pursued his way to Idumea, his home country. Nor could any enemy of his who then saw him in this case be so hard-hearted, but would have commiserated his fortune, while the women drew along their infant children, and left their own country for their friends in prison, with tears in their eyes, and sad lamentations, and in expectation of nothing but what was of a melancholy nature. End of paragraph 7. We can see here that Judah, the people of Judah, were now in a state of civil war, with some Judahites supporting the Parthians against Herod, and other Judahites supporting Herod along with the Romans. This is the state of affairs leading to the utter demise of the nation of Judah and to their utmost control by the Edomites. Paragraph 8. But for Herod himself, he raised his mind above the miserable state he was in, and was of good courage in the midst of his misfortunes. And as he passed along, he bade them every one to be of good cheer, and not to give themselves up to sorrow, because that would hinder them in their flight, which was now the only hope of that safety that they had. Accordingly, they tried to bear with patience the calamity they were under, as he exhorted them to do. Yet was he one almost going to kill himself upon the overthrow of a wagon and the danger his mother was then in of being killed. And this on two accounts, because of his great concern for her, and because he was afraid lest, by his delay, the enemy should overtake him in the pursuit. But as he was drawing his sword and going to kill himself therewith, those that were present restrained him. Rats! They should not have done that. And being so many in number were too hard for him, and told him that he ought not to desert them and leave them a prey to their enemies, for that it was not the part of a brave man to free himself from the distresses he was in, and to overlook his friends that were in the same distress also. So he was compelled to let that horrid attempt alone, partly out of shame
at what they had said to him, and partly out of regard to the great number of those that would not permit him to do what he intended. So he encouraged his mother, and took all the care of her the time would allow, and proceeded on the way he proposed to go with the utmost haste, and that was to the fortress of Masada. And as he had many skirmishes with such of the Parthians, so attacked him and pursued him, he was conqueror in them all. Paragraph 9. Nor indeed was he free from the Judahites all along as he was in his flight. For by the time he was gotten 60 furlongs out of the city and was upon the road, they fell upon him and fought hand to hand with him, whom he also put to flight and overcame, not like one that was in distress and in necessity, but like one that was excellently prepared for war, and had what he wanted in great plenty. And in this very place where he overcame the Judahites, it was that he sometime afterwards built a most excellent palace, and a city round about it, and he called it Herodium. And when he was come to Idumea, at the place called Thressa, his brother Joseph met him, and he then held a council to take advice about his affairs, and what was fit to be done in his circumstances, since he had a great multitude that followed him, besides his mercenary soldiers, and the place Masada, whither he proposed to fly, was too small to contain so great a multitude. So he sent away the greater part of his company, being above 9,000, and bade them go some one way and some another, and so save themselves in Idumea, and gave them what would buy them provisions in their journey. But he took with him those that were the least encumbered, and were most intimate with him, and came to the fortress, and placed there his wives and his followers, being 800 in number, there being in the place a sufficient quantity of corn and water and other necessities, and went directly for Petra in Arabia. But when it was day, the Parthians plundered all Jerusalem and the palace, and abstained from nothing but Hyrcanus's money, which was 300 talents. A great deal of Herod's money escaped, and principally all that the man had been so provident as to send into Idumea beforehand. Yeah, just a bank. Here's your Jewish bank in Idumea. Nor indeed did what was in the city suffice the Parthians, but they went out into the country and plundered it and demolished the city Marissa. Paragraph 10. And thus was Antigonus brought back into Judea by the king of the Parthians, and received Hyrcanus and Phasaelus for his prisoners. But he was greatly cast down because the women had escaped, whom he intended to have given the enemy, as having promised that they should have them with the money for their reward. And I must comment here, since the Parthians were the kinsmen of the Judahites, such a marriage would not be forbidden. Continuing. Okay. But being afraid that Hyrcanus, who was under the guard of the Parthians, might have his kingdom restored to him by the multitude, he cut off his ears, and thereby took care that the high priesthood should never come to him any more, because he was maimed, while the law required that this dignity should belong to none but such as had all their members entire. This proves that the Parthians were familiar with the Mosaic law. But now one cannot but here admire the fortitude of Phasaelus, who, perceiving that he was to be put to death, did not think death any terrible thing at all, but to die thus by the means of his enemy, that this be thought a most pitiable and dishonorable thing, and therefore, since he had not his hands at liberty, for the bonds he was in prevented from him killing himself thereby, he dashed his head against a great stone, and thereby took away his own life, which he thought to be the best thing he could do in such a distress as he was in, and thereby put it out of the power of the Parthians, of the enemy, to bring him to any death he pleased. It is also reported that when he had made a great wound in his head, Antigonus sent physicians to cure it, and by ordering them to infuse poison into the wound, killed him. However, Phasaelus, hearing before he was quite dead by a certain woman that his brother Herod had escaped the enemy,
underwent his death cheerfully, since now he left behind him one who would revenge his death and who was able to inflict punishment on his enemies. Thus ends chapter 13. Chapter 14. How Herod got away from the king of Arabia and made haste to go into Egypt, and thence went in haste also to Rome, and how by promising a great deal of money to Antony, he obtained of the Senate and of Caesar to be made king of the Judahites, now the Judeans, because the country was in such great disarray that it was no longer in the hands of the Judahites. Paragraph 1. As for Herod, the great miseries he was in did not discourage him, but made him sharp in discovering surprising undertakings. For he went to Malchus, king of Arabia, whom he had formerly been very kind to, in order to receive somewhat by way of a requital. Now he was in more than ordinary want of it, and desired he would let him have some money, either by way of loan or as his free gift, on account of the many benefits he had received from him. For not knowing what was become of his brother, he was in haste to redeem him out of the hand of his enemies, as willing to give 300 talents for the price of his redemption. He also took with him the son of Phasaelus, who was a child of but 7 years of age, for this very reason, that he might be a hostage for the repayment of the money. But there came messengers from Malchus to meet him, by whom he was desired to be gone, for that the Parthians had laid a charge upon him not to entertain Herod. This was only a pretense which he made use of, that he might not be obliged to repay him what he owed him. And this he was further induced to do by the principal men among the Arabians, that they might cheat him of what sums they had received from his father Antipater, and which he had committed to their fidelity. He made answer that he did not intend to be troublesome to them by his coming thither, but that he desired only to discourse with them about certain affairs that were to him of the greatest importance. So the Arabians were ready to cheat Herod out of the money that their father gave them. Paragraph 2. Hereupon he resolved to go away, and did go very prudently to the road to Egypt. And then it was that he lodged in a certain temple, for he had left a great many of his followers there. On the next day he came to Rhinocolura, and there it was that he heard what had befallen his brother. Though Malchus soon repented of what he had done, and came running after Herod, yet with no manner of success, for he was gotten in a very great way off, and made haste into the road to Pelusium. And when the stationary ships that lay there hindered him from sailing to Alexandria, he went to their captains, by whose assistance, and that out of much reverence of, and great regard to him, he was conducted into the city of Alexandria, and was retained there by Cleopatra. Yet was she not able to prevail with him to stay there, because he was making haste to Rome, even though the weather was stormy, and he was informed that the affairs of Italy were very tumultuous and in a great disorder. Paragraph 3. So he set sail from thence to Pamphylia, and falling into a violent storm, he had much ado to escape to Rhodes with the loss of the ship's burden. And there it was that two of his friends, Sapinus and Ptolemaeus, met with him. And as he found that city very much damaged in the war against Cassius, though he were in necessity himself, he neglected not to do it a kindness, but did what he could to recover it to its former state. He also built there a three-decked ship, and set sail thence with his friends for Italy, and came to the port of Brundusium. And when he was come from thence to Rome, he first related to Antony what had befallen him in Judea, and how Phasaelus, his brother, was seized upon by the Parthians and put to death by them, and how Hyrcanus was detained captive by them, and how they had made Antigonus king, who had promised them a sum of money, no less than 1,000 talents, with 500 women, who were to be of the principal families and of the Judahite stock,
and that he had carried off the women by night, and that by undergoing a great many hardships he had escaped the hands of his enemies, as also that his own relations were in danger of being besieged and taken, and that he had sailed through a storm and contemned all those terrible dangers in order to come as soon as possible to him who was his hope and only succor at this time. Paragraph 4, and we have to imagine that Antony admired Herod's courage. Paragraph 4, this account made Antony commiserate the change that had happened in Herod's condition. And reasoning with himself that this was a common case among those that are placed in such great dignities, and that they are liable to the mutations that come from fortune, he was very ready to give him assistance, the assistance that he desired. And this because he called to mind the friendship he had had with Antipater, because Herod offered him money to make him king, as he had formerly given it to him to make him tetrarch, and chiefly because of his hatred to Antigonus, for he took him to be a seditious person and an enemy to the Romans. Caesar was also the forwarder to raise Herod's dignity and to give him his assistance in what he desired on account of the toils of war which he had himself undergone with Antipater, his father, in Egypt, and of the hospitality he had treated him withal, and the kindness he had always shown him, as also to gratify Antony, who was very zealous for Herod. So a senate was convocated, and Messala first, and then Atratinus introduced Herod into it, and enlarged upon the benefits they had received from his father, and put them in mind of the goodwill he had borne to the Romans. At the same time, they accused Antigonus and declared him an enemy, not only because of his former opposition to them, but that he had now overlooked the Romans and taken the government from the Parthians. Upon this, the Senate was irritated, and Antony informed them further that it was for their advantage in the Parthian war that Herod should be king. This seemed good to all the senators, and so they made a decree accordingly. Again, the Parthians would come into the picture more often as we read on. Paragraph 5. And this was the principal instance of Antony's affection for Herod, that he not only procured him a kingdom which he did not expect, for he did not come with an intention to ask for a kingdom for himself, which he did not suppose the Romans would grant him, who used to bestow it on someone of the royal family, but intended to desire it for his wife's brother, who was grandson by his father to Aristobulus, and to Hyrcanus by his mother. But that he procured it for him so suddenly that he obtained what he did not expect, and departed out of Italy in so few days as 7 in all. This young man, the grandson Herod, afterward took care to have slain, as we shall show in its proper place. But when the Senate was dissolved, Antony and Caesar went out of the Senate house with Herod between them, and with the consuls and other magistrates before them, in order to offer sacrifices and to lay up their decrees in the capital. Antony also feasted Herod the first day of his reign, and thus did this man receive the kingdom, having obtained it on the 184th Olympiad, when Caius Domitius Calvinus was consul the second time, and Caius Asinius Pollio the first time. End of paragraph 5, and we see now Herod is firmly ensconced, an Edomite, firmly ensconced as the ruler over all of Judea, including the Judahites. Paragraph 6. All this while Antigonus besieged those that were in Masada, who had plenty of all other necessities, but were only in want of water, insomuch that on this occasion Joseph, Herod's brother, was contriving to run away from it with 200 of his dependents to the Arabians. For he had heard that Malchus repented of the offenses he had been guilty of with regard to Herod. But God, by sending rain in the night time, prevented his going away, for their cisterns were thereby filled, and so he was under no necessity of running away on that account.
But they were now of good courage, and the more so because the sending of that plenty of water, which they had been in want of, seemed a mark of divine providence. So they made a sally, and fought hand to hand with Antigonus's soldiers, with some openly and some privately, and destroyed a great number of them. At the same time, Ventidius, the general of the Romans, was sent out of Syria to drive the Parthians out of it, and marched after them into Judea, on pretense indeed to succor Joseph, but in reality the whole affair was no more than a stratagem in order to get money of Antigonus. So they pitched their camp very near to Jerusalem, and stripped Antigonus of a great deal of money, and then he retired himself with the greater part of the army. But that the wickedness he had been guilty of might not be found out, he left Silo there with a certain part of the soldiers, with whom also Antigonus cultivated an acquaintance, that he might cause him no disturbance, and was still in hopes of that the Parthians would come again and defend him. End of chapter 14. Chapter 15. How Herod sailed out of Italy to Judea and fought with Antigonus, and what other things happened in Judea about that time. Paragraph 1. By this time Herod had sailed out of Italy to Ptolemais, and had gotten together no small army, both of strangers and of his own countrymen, and marched through Galilee against Antigonus. Silo also and Ventidius came and assisted him, being persuaded by Delius, who was sent by Antony to assist in bringing back Herod. Now for Ventidius, he was employed in composing the disturbances that had been made in the cities by the means of the Parthians. And for Silo, he was indeed in Judea, but corrupted by Antigonus. However, as Herod went along, his army increased every day, and all Galilee, with some small exception, joined him. But as he was marching to those that were in Masada, for he was obliged to endeavor to save those that were in that fortress, now that they were besieged, because they were his relations. Joppa was a hindrance to him, for it was necessary for him to take that place first, it being a city at variance with him, that no stronghold might be left in his enemies' hands behind him when he should go to Jerusalem. And when Silo made this a pretense for rising up from Jerusalem, and was thereupon pursued by the Judahites, Herod fell upon him with a small body of men, and both put the Judahites to flight and saved Silo, when he was very poorly able to defend himself. But when Herod had taken Joppa, he made haste to set free those of his family that were in Masada. Now of the people of the country, some joined him because of the friendship they had had with his father, and some because of the splendid appearance he made, and others by way of requital for the benefits they had received from both of them. But the greatest number came to him in hopes of getting somewhat from him afterward, if he were once firmly settled in the kingdom. Okay, so which party is going to rule, the Democrats or the Republicans, the Judahites or the Edomites? Paragraph 2. Herod had now a strong army, and as he marched on, Antigonus laid snares and ambushes in the passes and places most proper for them. But in truth, he thereby did little or no damage to the enemy. So Herod received those of his family out of Masada and the fortress Ressa, and then went on from Jerusalem. The soldiery also that was with Silo accompanied him all along, as did many of the citizens, being afraid of his power. And as soon as he had pitched his camp on the west side of the city, the soldiers that were set to guard that part of shot their arrows and threw their darts at him. And when some sallied out in a crowd and came to fight hand to hand with the first ranks of Herod's army, he gave orders that they should in the first place make proclamation about the wall, that he came for the good of the people and for the preservation of the city, and not to bear any old grudge even at his most open enemies, but ready to forget the offenses which his greatest adversary had done him. But Antigonus, by way of reply to what Herod had caused to be proclaimed, and this before the Romans and before Silo also, said that they would not do justly if they gave the kingdom to Herod,
who was no more than a private man and an Idumean, i.e. a half-Jew, but of course he was a full-blooded Edomite. So Antigonus apparently didn't know this. Whereas they ought to bestow it on one of his own, one of the royal family, as their custom was. Yeah, absolutely. For that in case they at present bear an ill will to him, and had resolved to deprive him of the kingdom, as having received it from the Parthians, yet were there many others of his family that might by their law take it, and these such as had no way offended the Romans. And being of the sacerdotal family, it would be an unworthy thing to put them by. Now while they said thus one to another, and fell into reproaching one another on both sides, Antigonus permitted his own men that were upon the wall to defend themselves, who, using their bows and showing great alacrity against their enemies, easily drove them away from the towers. Okay, so we see that the pure-blooded Judahites were still trying to maintain the kingdom. Paragraph 3. Let me actually read a footnote here. This affirmation of Antigonus, spoken in the days of Herod and in a manner to his face, seems to me of much greater authority than that pretense of his favorite and flatterer Nicolaus of Damascus, that he derived his pedigree from Judah as far backward as the Babylonian captivity. Accordingly, Josephus always esteems him an Idumean. We're talking about Herod here. Though he says his father Antipater was of the same people with the Judahites and a Judahite by birth, as indeed all such proselytes of justice as the Idumeans were in time esteemed the very same people with the Judahites. And of course, this is incorrect by the translator, this comment. The Idumeans were no way ever friends of the Israelites and are constant enemies of ours. So the translator doesn't get it. The fact is that Herod was a 100% Idumean, so was his father. Paragraph 3. And now it was that Silo discovered that he had taken bribes, for he set a great number of his soldiers to complain aloud of the want of provisions they were in and to require money to buy them food, and that it was fit to let them go into places proper for winter quarters, since the places near the city were a desert, by reason that Antigonus' soldiers had carried all away. So he set his army upon removing, and endeavored to march away. But Herod pressed Silo not to depart, and exhorted Silo's captains and soldiers not to desert him, when Caesar and Antony and the Senate had sent him thither, for that he would provide them plenty of all the things they wanted, and easily procure them a great abundance of what they required. After which entreaty, he immediately went into the country and left not the least pretense to Silo for his departure, for he brought an unexpected quantity of provisions and sent to those friends of his who inhabited about Samaria to bring down corn and wine and oil and cattle and all other provisions to Jericho, that there might be no want of a supply for the soldiers for the time to come. Antigonus was sensible of this, and sent presently over the country such as might restrain and lie in ambush for those who went out for provisions. So these men obeyed the orders of Antigonus, and got together a great number of armed men about Jericho, and sat upon the mountains, and watched those that brought the provisions. However, Herod was not idle in the meantime, for he took 10 bands of soldiers, of whom 5 were of the Romans, and 5 of the Judahites, with some mercenaries among them, and with some few horsemen, and came to Jericho. And as they found the city deserted, but that 500 of them had settled themselves on the tops of the hills with their wives and children, those who took he took and sent away. But the Romans fell upon the city and plundered it, and found the houses full of all sorts of good things. So the king left the garrison at Jericho, and came back again, and sent the Roman army to take their winter quarters in the countries that were come over to him, Judea and Galilee and Samaria. And so much did Antigonus gain of Silo for the bribes he gave him, that part of his army should be quartered at Lydda in order to please Antony. So the Romans laid their weapons aside and lived in plenty of all things.
End of paragraph three. Paragraph four. But Herod was not pleased with lying still, but sent out his brother Joseph against Idumea with 2,000 armed footmen and 400 horsemen, while he himself came to Samaria and left his mother and his other relations there, for they were already gone out of Masada, and went into Galilee, and took certain places which were held by the garrisons of Antigonus. And he passed on to Sepphoris, as God sent a snow, while Antigonus's garrisons withdrew themselves and had great plenty of provisions. He also went thence and resolved to destroy those robbers that dwelt in the caves and did much mischief in the country. So he sent a troop of horsemen and three companies of armed footmen against them. They were very near to a village called Arbela, and on the 40th day after he came himself with his whole army. And as the enemy sallied out boldly upon him, the left wing of his army gave way, but he, appearing with a body of men, put those to flight who were already conquerors and recalled his men that ran away. He also pressed upon his enemies and pursued them as far as the river Jordan, though they ran away by different roads. So he brought over to him all Galilee, excepting those that dwelt in the caves, and distributed money to every one of his soldiers, giving them 150 drachmas apiece, and much more to their captains, and sent them into winter quarters. At which time Silo came to him, and his commanders with him, because Antigonus would not give them provisions any longer, for he supplied them no more than 1 month. Nay, he had sent to all the country round about and ordered them to carry off the provisions that were there and retire to the mountains, that the Romans might have no provisions to live upon, and so might perish by famine. But Herod committed the care of that matter to Pheroras, his youngest brother, and ordered him to repair Alexandrium also. Accordingly, he quickly made the soldiers abound with great plenty of provisions and rebuilt Alexandrium, which had been before desolate. Paragraph 5. About this time it was that Antony continued some time at Athens, and that Ventidius, who was now in Syria, sent for Silo and commanded him to assist Herod, in the first place to finish the present war, and then to send for their confederates for the war they were themselves engaged in. But as for Herod, he went in haste against the robbers that were in the caves, and sent Silo away to Ventidius while he marched against them. These caves were in the mountains that were exceedingly abrupt, and in their middle were no other than precipices, with certain entrances into the caves, and those caves were encompassed with sharp rocks, and in these he did the robbers lie concealed, with all their families about them. But the king caused certain chests to be made in order to destroy them, and to be hung down, bound about with iron chains by an engine from the top of the mountain, it being not possible to get up to them by reason of the sharp ascent of the mountains, nor to creep down to them from above. Now these chests were filled with armed men, who had long hooks in their hands by which they might pull out such as resisted them, and then tumble them down and kill them by so doing. But the letting of the chest down proved to be a matter of great danger, because of the vast depth they were to be let down, although they'd had their provisions in the chest themselves. But when the chests were let down, and not one of those in the mouths of the caves durst come near them, but lay still out of fear, some of the armed men girt on their armor, and by both their hands took hold of the chain by which the chests were let down, and went into the mouths of the caves, because they fretted that such delay was made by the robbers not daring to come out of the caves. And when they were at any of those mouths, they first killed many of those that were in the mouths with their darts, and afterwards pulled those to them that resisted them with their hooks, and tumbled them down the precipices, and afterwards went into the caves and killed many more, and then went into the caves and the chests, went into the chests again and lay still there. But upon this, terror seized the rest when they heard the lamentations that were made, and they desired of escaping.
However, when the night came on that put an end to the whole work, and as the king proclaimed pardon by a herald to such as delivered themselves up to him, many accepted the offer. The same method of assault was made use of the next day, and they went further and got out in baskets to fight them, and fought them at their doors, and set fire among them, and set their caves on fire, for there was a great deal of combustible matter within them. Now there was one old man who was caught within one of these caves, with seven children and a wife. These prayed to him to give them leave to go out, and yield themselves up to the enemy. But he stood at the cave's mouth, and always slew that child of his who went out, till he had destroyed them every one. And after that he slew his wife, and cast their dead bodies down the precipice, and himself after them, and so underwent the death rather than slavery. But before he did this, he greatly reproached Herod with the meanness of his family, although he was then king. Herod also saw what he was doing, and stretched out his hand and offered him all manner of security for his life, by which means all these caves were at length subdued entirely. Paragraph 6. And when the king had set Ptolemy over these parts of the country as his general, he went to Samaria with 600 horsemen and 3,000 armed footmen, as intending to fight Antigonus. But still this command of the army did not succeed well with Ptolemy. But those that had been troublesome to Galilee before attacked him, and when they had done this, they fled along among the lakes and places almost inaccessible, laying waste and plundering whatever they could come at in those places. But Herod soon returned and punished them for what they had done. For some of those rebels he slew, and others of them who had fled into the strongholds he besieged, and both slew them and demolished their strongholds. And when he had thus put an end to their rebellion, he laid a fine upon the cities of 100 talents. Paragraph 7. In the meantime, Pacorus was fallen in battle, and the Parthians were defeated, when Ventidius sent Machaerus to the assistance of Herod, with 2 legions and 1,000 horsemen, while Antony encouraged him to make haste. But Machaerus, at the instigation of Antigonus, without the approbation of Herod, as being corrupted by money, went about to take a view of the affairs. But Antigonus, suspecting this intention of his coming, did not admit him into the city, but kept him at a distance, with throwing stones at him, and plainly showed what he himself meant. But when Machaerus was sensible that Herod had given him good advice, and that he had made a mistake himself in not hearkening to that advice, he retired to the city Emmaus. And what the Judahites he met with he slew, and whether they were enemies or friends, out of the rage he was in at what hardships he had undergone. The king was provoked at this conduct of his, and went to Samaria, and resolved to go to Antony about these affairs, and inform him that he stood in no need of such helpers, who did him more mischief than he did his enemies, and that he was able himself to beat Antigonus. But Machaerus followed him, and desired that he would not go to Antony, or if he was resolved to go, that he would join his brother Joseph with them, and let them fight against Antigonus. So he was reconciled to Machaerus upon his earnest entreaties. Accordingly, he left Joseph there with his army, but charged him to run no hazards, nor to quarrel with Machaerus. End of paragraph 7. So Machaerus was fearful that Antony would be upset with his behavior and made his peace with Herod. Paragraph 8. But for his own part, he made haste to Antony, who was then at the siege of Samosata, a place upon Euphrates, with his troops, both horsemen and footmen, to be auxiliaries to him. And when he came to Antioch, and met there a great number of men gotten together that were very desirous to go to Antony, but durst not venture to go out of fear because of the barbarians fell upon the road, and slew many, so he encouraged them and became their conductor upon the road. Now when they were within 2 days' march of Samosata,
The barbarians had laid an ambush there to disturb those that came to Antony, and where the woods made the passes narrow, as they led to the plains, there they laid not a few of their horsemen, who were to lie still in

The king also went on killing them and recovered all the baggage, among which were a great number of beasts of burden and of slaves, and proceeded on his march. And whereas there were a great number of those in the woods that attacked them and were near the passage that led into the plain, he made a sally upon these also with a strong body of men and put them to flight and slew many of them and thereby rendered the way safe for those that came after. And these called Herod their savior and protector. End of paragraph 8. So we see Herod getting rid of as many Judahites as possible to secure his throne. Paragraph 9. And when he was near to Samosata, Antony sent out his army in all their proper habiliments to meet him, in order to pay Herod this respect, and because of the assistance he had given him. For he had heard what attacks the barbarians had made upon him in Judea. He was also very glad to see him there, as having been made acquainted with the great actions he had performed upon the road. So he entertained him very kindly, and could not but admire his courage. Antony also embraced him as soon as he saw him, and saluted him after a most affectionate manner, and gave him the upper hand as having himself lately made him a king. And in a little time Antiochus delivered up the fortress, and on that account this war was at an end. Then Antony committed the rest to Sosius, and gave him orders to assist Herod, and went himself to Egypt. Accordingly, Sosius sent two legions before into Judea to the assistance of Herod, and he followed himself with the body of the army. Paragraph 10. Now Joseph was already slain in Judea in the manner following. He forgot what charge his brother Herod had given him when he went to Antony, and when he had pitched his camp among the mountains, for Machaerus had lent him 5 regiments, with these he went hastily to Jericho in order to reap the corn thereto belonging. And as the Roman regiments were but newly raised and were unskillful in war, for they were in great part collected out of Syria, he was attacked by the enemy and caught in those places of difficulty and was himself slain, as he was fighting bravely, and with the whole army was lost, for there were 6 regiments slain. So when Antigonus got possession of the dead bodies, he cut off Joseph's head, although Pheroras, his brother, would have redeemed it at the price of 50 talents. After which defeat, the Galileans revolted from their commanders and took those of Herod's party and drowned them in the lake, and a great part of Judea was become seditious, but Machaerus fortified the place Gitta in Samaria. Paragraph 11. At this time messengers came to Herod and informed him of what had been done, and when he was to come to Daphne by Antioch, they told him of ill fortune that had befallen his younger brother, which he yet expected from certain visions that appeared to him in his dreams, which clearly foreshowed his brother's death. So he hastened his march, and when he came to Mount Libanus, he received about 800 men of that place, having already with him 1 Roman legion, and with these he came to Ptolemais. He also marched thence by night with his army and proceeded along Galilee. Here it was that the enemy met him and fought him and were beaten and shut up in the same place of strength whence they had sallied out the day before. So he attacked the place in the morning, but by reason of a great storm that was then very violent, he was able to do nothing, but drew off his army into the neighboring villages. Yet as soon as the other legion that Antony sent him was come to his assistance, those that were in garrison in the place were afraid and deserted it in the night time. Then did the king march hastily to Jericho, intending to avenge himself on the enemy for the slaughter of his brother. And when he had pitched his tents, he made a feast for the principal commanders. And after this collation was over, and he had dismissed his guests, he retired to his own chamber. And here may one see what kindness God had for the king, for the upper part of the house fell down when nobody was in it, and so killed none, insomuch that all the people believed that Herod was beloved of God, since he had escaped such a great and surprising danger. Paragraph 12. But the next day 6,000 of the enemy came down.

down from the tops of the mountains to fight the Romans, which greatly terrified them. And the soldiers that were in light armor came near and pelted the king's guards that were come out of the dark with darts and stones, and one of them hit him on the side with a dart. Antigonus also sent a commander against Samaria, whose name was Pappus, with some forces, being desirous to show the enemy how potent he was, and that he had men to spare in his war with them. He sat down to oppose Machaerus. But Herod, when he had taken five cities, took such as were left in them, being about 2,000, and slew them, and burnt the cities themselves, and then returned to go against Pappus, who was encamped at a village called Isanus. And there ran into him many out of Jericho and Judea, near to which places he was. And the enemy fell upon his men, so stout were they at this time, and joined battle with them. But he beat them in the fight, and in order to be revenged on them for the slaughter of his brother, he pursued them sharply and killed them as they ran away. And as the houses were full of armed men, and many of them ran as far as the tops of the houses, he got them under his power and pulled down the roofs of the houses and saw the lower rooms a heap. So he threw stones down upon them as they piled up one on another, and they thereby killed them. Nor was there a more frightful spectacle in all the war than this, where beyond the walls an immense multitude of dead men lay heaped one upon the other. This action it was which chiefly brake the spirits of the enemy, who expected now what would come, for there appeared a mighty number of people that came from places far distant that were now about the village, but then ran away. And had it not been for the depth of winter which then restrained them, the king's army had presently gone to Jerusalem, as being very courageous at this good success. And the whole work had been done immediately, for Antigonus was already looking about how he might fly away and leave the city. Paragraph 13. At this time the king gave orders that the soldiers should go to supper, for it was late at night, while he went into a chamber to use the bath, for he was very weary. And here it was that he was in the greatest danger, which yet by God's providence he escaped. For as he was naked, and had but one servant that followed him to be with him while he was bathing in an inner room, certain of the enemy who were in their armor and fled thither out of fear were then in the place. And as he was bathing, the first time came out with his naked sword drawn, and went at the doors after them, a second and a third armed in like manner, and were under such a consternation that they did no hurt to the king, and thought themselves to have come off very well in suffering no harm themselves in their getting out of the house. However, on the next day he cut off the head of Pappus, for he was already slain, and sent it to Pheroras as a punishment of what their brother had suffered by his means, for he was the man that slew him with his own hand. Paragraph 14. When the rigor of winter was over, Herod removed his army and came near to Jerusalem and pitched his camp hard by the city. Now this was the third year since he had been made king at Rome. And as he removed his camp and came near that part of the wall where it could be most easily assaulted, he pitched that camp before the temple, intending to make his attacks in the same manner as did Pompey. So he encompassed the place with three bulwarks and erected towers and employed a great many hands about the work, and cut down the trees that were round about the city. And when he had appointed proper persons to oversee the works, even while the army lay before the city, he himself went to Samaria to complete his marriage and to take to wife the daughter of Alexander, the son of Aristobulus, for he had betrothed her already, as I have before related. End of chapter 15. Now chapter 16. How Herod, when he had married Mariamne, took Jerusalem with the assistance of Sosius by force, and how the government of the Asmoneans was put an end to, the Asmoneans being the royal house of Judah. Paragraph 1. After the wedding was over, came Sosius through Phoenicia, having sent out his army before him over the midland parts. He also, who was their commander, came himself, with a great number of horsemen and footmen.
The king also came himself from Samaria, and brought with him no small army, besides that which was there before, for they were about 30,000. And they all met together at the walls of Jerusalem, and encamped at the north wall of the city, being now an army of 11 legions, armed men on foot, and 6,000 horsemen, with their auxiliaries out of Syria. The generals were two, Sosius, sent by Antony to assist Herod, and Herod on his own account, in order to take the government from Antigonus, who was declared an enemy to Rome, and that he himself be king, according to the decree of the Senate. Paragraph 2. Now the Judahites that were enclosed within the walls of the city fought against Herod with great alacrity and zeal, for the whole nation was gathered together. They also gave out many prophecies about the temple, and many things agreeable to the people, as if God would deliver them out of the danger they were in. They had also carried off what was out of the city, and they might not leave anything to afford sustenance either for man or for beasts. And by private robberies they made the want of necessities greater. When Herod understood this, he opposed ambushes in the fittest places against their private robberies, and he sent legions of armed men to bring in provisions, and that from remote places, so that in a little time they had great plenty of provisions. Now the three bulwarks were easily erected, because so many hands were continually at work upon it. For it was summertime, and there was nothing to hinder them in raising their works, neither from the air nor from the workmen. So they brought their engines to bear, and shook the walls of the city, and tried all manner of ways to get in. Yet did not these within discover any fear, but they also contrived not a few engines to oppose their engines withal. They also sallied out and burnt not only those engines that were not yet perfected, but those that were. And when they came hand to hand, their attempts were not less bold than those of the Romans, though they were behind them in skill. They also erected new works when the former were ruined, and making mines underground, they met each other and fought there. And making use of brutish courage rather than of prudent valor, they persisted in this war to the very last. And this they did while a mighty army lay round about them, and while they were distressed by famine and the want of necessaries. For this happened to be a Sabbatic year. Now again, we see that the Judahites fought valiantly to retain the kingdom. The first that scaled the walls were 20 chosen men. Next were Sosius's centurions, for the first wall was taken in 40 days, and the second in 15 more, when some of the cloisters that were about the temple were burnt, which Herod gave out to have been burnt by Antigonus, in order to expose him to the hatred of the Judahites. And when the outer court of the temple and the lower city were taken, the Judahites fled into the inner court, of the temple and into the upper city. But now, fearing lest the Romans should hinder them from offering their daily sacrifices to God, they sent an embassage and desired that they would only permit them to bring in beasts for sacrifices, which Herod granted, hoping they were going to yield. But when he saw that they did nothing of what he supposed, but bitterly opposed him, in order to preserve the kingdom to Antigonus, he made an assault upon the city and took it by storm. And now all parts were full of those that were slain by the rage of the Romans at the long duration of the siege and by the zeal of the Judahites that were on Herod's side, who were not willing to leave one of their adversaries alive. So they were murdered continually in the narrow streets and in the houses by crowds, and as they were flying into the temple for shelter, and there was no pity taken for either infants or the aged, nor did they spare so much as the weaker sex. Nay, although the king sent about and besought them to spare the people, yet nobody restrained their hands from slaughter. But as if they were a company of madmen, they fell upon persons of all ages without distinction, and then Antigonus, without regard to either his past or present circumstances, came down from the citadel and fell down at the feet of Sosius, who took no pity on him in the change of his fortune, but insulted him beyond measure and called him Antigone, i.e. a woman and not a man. Yet did he not treat him as if he were a woman, but letting him go at liberty.
but put him into bonds and kept him in close custody. End of paragraph 2. So we see the civil war among the Judahites, precipitated by Herod and the Romans, was vicious on both sides, kind of similar to our American Civil War. Paragraph 3. And now Herod, having overcome his enemies, his care was to govern those foreigners who had been his assistants. For the crowd of strangers rushed to see the temple and the sacred things in the temple. But the king, thinking a victory to be a more severe affliction than a defeat, if any of those things which it was not lawful to see should be seen by them, used entreaties and threatenings, and even sometimes force itself to restrain them. So who would these strangers be? Obviously Edomites. Because only Edomites would have any desire to see what was in the temple, because they had been lusting after the possession of the temple since the days of Esau and Jacob. He also prohibited the ravage that was made in the city, and many times asked Sosius whether the Romans would empty the city both of money and men and leave him king of a desert, and told him that he esteemed dominion over the whole habitable earth as by no means an equivalent satisfaction for such a murder of his citizens. And when he said that this plunder was justly to be permitted, the soldiers for the siege they had undergone, he replied that he would give everyone his reward out of his own money. And by this means he redeemed what remained of the city from destruction. And he performed what he had promised him, for he gave a noble present to every soldier and a proportionable present to their commander, but a most royal present to Sosius himself, till they all went away full of money. End of paragraph 3. So we see that even Herod himself, realizing that the slaughter was becoming so great that he had to put a stop to it, lest he have no kingdom to rule over. Paragraph 4. This destruction befell the city of Jerusalem when Marcus Agrippa and Caninius Gallus were consuls at Rome on the 185th Olympiad, on the third month, on the solemnity of the fast, as if a periodical revolution of calamities had returned since that which befell the Judahites under Pompey. For the Judahites were taken by him in the same day, and this was after 27 years' time. So when Sosius had dedicated a crown of gold to God, he marched away from Jerusalem and carried Antigonus with him in bonds to Antony. But Herod was afraid lest Antigonus should be kept in prison only by Antony, and that when he was carried to Rome by him, he might get his cause to be heard by the Senate, and might demonstrate, as he was himself of the royal blood, and Herod but a private man, and an Edomite, of course, that therefore it belonged to his sons, however, to have the kingdom, on account of the family they were of, in case he had himself offended the Romans by what he had done. Out of Herod's fear of this, it was that he, by giving Antony a great deal of money, endeavored to persuade him to have Antigonus slain, which, if it were once done, he should be free from that fear. And thus did the government of the Asmoneans cease, 126 years after it was first set up. This family was a splendid and illustrious one, both on account of the nobility of their stock and of the dignity of the high priesthood, as also for the glorious actions of their ancestors had performed for our nation. But these men lost the government by their dissensions one with another, and it came to Herod, the son of Antipater, who was of no more than a vulgar family, namely an Edomite, and of no eminent extraction, but one that was subject to other kings. And this is what history tells us was the end of the Asmonean family. End of book 14. Continuing now with book 15, containing the interval of 18 years, from the death of Antigonus to the finishing of the temple by Herod. Chapter 1. Concerning Pollio and Semaeus. Herod slays the principal of Antigonus's friends and spoils the city of his wealth.
Antony beheads Antigonus. Paragraph 1. How Sosius and Herod took Jerusalem by force, and besides that, how they took Antigonus captive, has been related by us in the foregoing book. We will now proceed in the narration. And since Herod had now the government of all Judea put in his hands, he promoted such of the private men of the city as had been of his party, but never left off avenging and punishing every day those who had chosen to be of the party of his enemies. But Pollio the Pharisee and Simmaeus, a disciple of his, were honored by him above all the rest. For when Jerusalem was besieged, they advised the citizens to receive Herod, for which advice they were well requited. But this Pollio, at the time when Herod was once upon his trial of life and death, foretold in a way of reproach to Hyrcanus and to other judges how this Herod, whom they suffered now to escape, would afterward inflict punishment on them all, which had its completion in time, while God fulfilled the words he had spoken. End of paragraph 1. So we see now that the Herodians now are in full power, and Herod was killing his enemies among the Judahites and engaging friends of among the Judahites with bribes. Paragraph 2. At this time Herod, now he had got Jerusalem under his power, carried off all the royal ornaments and spoiled the wealthy men of what they had gotten. And when by these means he heaped together a great quantity of silver and gold, he gave it all to Antony and his friends that were about him. He also slew 45 of the principal men of Antigonus's party, and set guards at the gates of the city, that nothing might be carried out together with their dead bodies. Here must interject, this would be like a civil war in America today, with the Democrats killing off the Republicans. They also searched the dead, and whatever was found, either of silver or gold or other treasure, it was carried to the king. Nor was there any end of the miseries he brought upon them, and this distress was in part occasioned by the covetousness of the prince regent, who was still in want of more, and in part by the sabbatic year, which was still going on, and forced the country to lie still uncultivated, since we are forbidden to sow the land in that year. Now when Antony had received Antigonus as his captive, he determined to keep him against his triumph. But when he heard the nation who grew seditious, and that out of their hatred to Herod they continued to bear good will to Antigonus, he resolved to behead him at Antioch, for otherwise the Judahites could in no way be brought to quiet. And Strabo attests to what I have said when he thus speaks, quote, Antony ordered Antigonus the Judahite to be brought to Antioch, and there to be beheaded. And this Antony seems to me to have been the very first man who beheaded a king, as supposing he could no other way bend the minds of the Judahites so as to receive Herod, whom he had made king in his stead. For by no torments could they be forced to call him king, so great a fondness they had for their former king. So he thought this the dishonorable death would diminish the value they had for Antigonus's memory, and at the same time would diminish the hatred they bear to Herod. Unquote. Thus for Strabo. End of chapter 1. Chapter 2. How Hyrcanus was set at liberty by the Parthians and returned to Herod, and what Alexandra did when she heard that Anenelus was made high priest. Paragraph 1. Now after Herod was in possession of the kingdom, Hyrcanus the high priest, who was then a captive among the Parthians, came to him again, and was set free from his captivity in the manner following. Barzaphanerus and Pascorus, the generals of the Parthians, took Hyrcanus, who was first made high priest and afterwards king, and Herod's brother, Phasaelus, captives, and were carrying them away into Parthia. Phasaelus indeed could not bear the reproach of being in bonds, and thinking that death with glory was better than any life whatsoever, he became his own executioner, as I have formerly related. Paragraph 2.
But when Hyrcanus was brought into Parthia, the king of the Phraates treated him after a very gentle manner, as having already learned of what an illustrious family he was, on which account he set him free from his bonds and gave him a habitation at Babylon, where there were Judahites in great numbers. These Judahites honored Hyrcanus as their high priest and king, as did all the Judahite nation that dwelt as far as Euphrates, which respect was very much to his satisfaction. Again, I have to stress that the Parthians were the kinsmen of the Judahites. But when he was informed that Herod had received the kingdom, new hopes came upon him, as having been himself still of a kind disposition towards him. And expecting that Herod would bear in mind what favor he had received from him, and when he was upon his trial, and when he was in danger that a capital sentence would be pronounced against him, he delivered him, that is Herod, from that danger and from all punishment. Accordingly, he talked of that matter with the Judahites that came often to him with great affection, but they endeavored to retain him among them and desired that he would stay with them, putting him in mind of the kind offices and honors they did him, and that those honors they paid him were not at all inferior to what they could pay to either their high priests or their kings. And what was a greater motive to determine him, they said, was this, that he could not have those dignities in Judea, because that the mane of his body which had been inflicted on him by Antigonus, and that kings do not use to requite men for these kindnesses which they receive when they were private persons, the height of their fortune making usually no small changes in them. End of paragraph 2. Now, although they suggested these arguments to him for his own advantage, yet did Hyrcanus still desire to depart. Herod also wrote to him and persuaded him to desire of Phraates and the Judahites that were there, that they should not grudge him the royal authority, which he should have jointly with himself, for that now he was the proper time for himself to make amends for the favors he had received from him, as having been brought up by him and saved by him also, as well as for Hyrcanus to receive it. And as he wrote thus to Hyrcanus, so did he send also Saramallas, his ambassador to Phraates, and many presents with him, and desired him in the most obliging way that he would be no hindrance to his gratitude towards his benefactor. But this zeal of Herod's did not flow from that principle, but because he had been made governor of that country without having any just claim to it. He was afraid, and that upon reasons good enough, of a change in his condition, and so made what haste he could to get Hyrcanus into his power, or indeed to put him quite out of the way, which last thing he effected afterwards. So Herod's kind words were nothing but a lure to kill Hyrcanus. Paragraph 4. Accordingly, when Hyrcanus came full of assurance by the permission of the king of Parthia, and at the expense of the Judahites who supplied him with money, Herod received him with all possible respect, and gave him the upper place at public meetings, and set him above all the rest at feasts, and thereby deceived him. He called him his father, and endeavored by all the ways possible that he might have no suspicion of any treacherous design against him. He also did other things in order to secure his government, which yet occasioned a sedition in his own family. For being cautious how he made any illustrious person the high priest of God, he sent for an obscure priest out of Babylon, whose name was Anenelus, and bestowed the high priesthood upon him. End of paragraph 4. Now, this is a total violation of the law of Israel, of the Mosaic law, to set a non-Israelite up as high priest. But we know, of course, that Herod was an Edomite, not an Israelite, and he wanted to disempower the Judahites by any means possible, and that's what he did. Paragraph 5. However, Alexandra, the daughter of Hyrcanus, and wife of Alexander, the son of Aristobulus the king, who had also brought Alexander 2 children, could not bear this indignity. Now this son was one of the greatest comeliness, and was called Aristobulus, and the daughter Mariamne was married to Herod,
and eminent for her beauty also. This Alexander was much disturbed and took this indignity offered to her son exceedingly ill, that while he was alive anyone else should be sent to have the dignity of the high priesthood conferred upon him. Accordingly, she wrote to Cleopatra, a musician assisting her in taking care to have her letters carried, to desire her intercession with Antony in order to gain the high priesthood for her son. Paragraph 6. But as Antony was slow in granting this request, his friend Dellius came into Judea upon some affairs. And when he saw Aristobulus, he stood in admiration of the tallness and handsomeness of the child, and no less at Mariamne, the king's wife, and was open in his commendations of Alexandra as the mother of most beautiful children. And when she came to discourse with him, with them both, and to send them to Antony, for that when he saw them, he would deny nothing that she would ask. Accordingly, Alexander was elevated with these words of his, and sent the pictures to Antony. Dellius also talked extravagantly, and said that these children seemed not derived from men, but from some god or other. They were, of course, Arian Judahites. His design in doing so was to entice Antony into lewd pleasures with them, who was ashamed to send for the damsel as being the wife of Herod, and avoided it because of the reproaches he should have come from Cleopatra on that account. But he sent in the most decent manner he could for the young man, but added this withal, unless he thought it hard upon him to do so. When this letter was brought to Herod, he did not think it safe for him to send one so handsome as was Aristobulus in the prime of his life, for he was 16 years of age and of so noble a family, and particularly not to Antony, the principal man among the Romans, and one that would abuse him in his amours, and besides, one that openly indulged himself in such pleasures as his power allowed him without control. Are we to assume that Mark Antony was a homosexual? He therefore wrote back to him that if this boy should only go out of the country, all would be in a state of war and uproar, because the Judahites were in hopes of a change in the government and to have another king over them. Yes, besides Herod. Paragraph 7. When Herod had thus excused himself to Antony, he resolved that he would not entirely permit the child of Alexander to be treated dishonorably. But his wife Mariamne lay vehemently at him to restore the high priesthood to her brother, and he judged it was for his advantage to do so, because if once he had that dignity, he could not go out of the country. So he called all his friends together and told them that Alexander privately conspired against his royal authority and endeavored by the means of Cleopatra so to bring it about that he might be deprived of the government, and that by Antony's means his youth might have the management of public affairs in his stead, and that this procedure of hers was unjust, since she would at the same time deprive her daughter of the dignity she now had, and would bring disturbances upon the kingdom, for which he had taken a great deal of pains, and gotten with extraordinary hazards, that yet, while he well remembered her wicked practices, he would not leave off doing what was right himself, but would even now give the youth the high priesthood, and that he formerly set up Anenelus, because Aristobulus was then so very young a child. Now when he had said this, not at random, but as he thought with the best discretion he had, in order to deceive the women, and those friends whom he had taken to consult withal, Alexandra, out of the great joy she had at this unexpected promise, and out of fear from the suspicions she lay under, fell a-weeping, and made the following apology for herself, and said that as to the high priesthood, she was very much concerned for the disgrace her son was under, and so did her utmost endeavors to procure it for him, but that as to the kingdom she had made no attempts, and that if were offered her for her son, she would not accept it, and that now she would be satisfied with her son's dignity, while he himself held the civil government, and she had thereby the security to all the remainder of her family, that she was now overcome by his benefits, and thankfully accepted of this honor shown to him to her, her son, and that she would hereafter be entirely obedient, and she desired him to excuse her, if the nobility of her family
and that the freedom of acting which she sought that allowed her had made her act too precipitously and imprudently in this manner. So when they had spoken thus to one another, they came to an agreement, and all suspicions, so far as appeared, were vanished away. End of chapter 2. Now chapter 3, with the heading, How Herod, upon his making Aristobulus high priest, took care that he should be murdered in a little time, and what apology he made to Antony about Aristobulus, as also concerning Joseph and Mariamne. Paragraph 1. So King Herod immediately took the high priesthood away from Anenelus, who, as we said before, was not of this country, but one of those Judahites that had been carried captive beyond Euphrates. For there were not a few of 10,000 of these people that had been carried captives and dwelt about Babylonia, whence Anenelus came. He was one of the stock of the high priests, according to Josephus here. But there's a footnote here. When Josephus says here that this Anenelus was of the stock of the high priests, it contradicts what he had been just telling us, that he was a priest of an obscure family or character, chapter 2, section 4. So we'll have to leave this as a disputed matter. Anyway, and let me restart the sentence over. He was one of the stock of the high priests and had been of old a particular friend of Herod. That's the important thing, a particular friend of Herod. And when he was first made king, he conferred that dignity upon him and now put him out of it again in order to quiet the troubles in his family. Though what he did was plainly unlawful, for that no other time of old was any one that had not once been in that dignity deprived of it. It was Antiochus Epiphanes who first broke that law and deprived Jesus, who was high priest at the time, and made his brother Onias high priest in his stead. Aristobulus was the second that did so, and took that dignity from his brother Hyrcanus. And this Herod was the third who took the high priest office away from Anenelus and gave it to this young man Aristobulus in his stead. Paragraph 2. Now Herod seemed to have healed the divisions in his family, and yet he was not without suspicion, as is frequently the case of people seeming to be reconciled to one another, but thought that as Alexander had already made attempts attending to innovations, so did he fear that she would go on therein if she found a fit opportunity for so doing. So he gave a command that she should dwell in the palace and meddle with no public affairs. Her guards also were so careful that nothing she did in private life every day was concealed. All these hardships put her out of patience by little and little, and she began to hate Herod. For as she had the pride of a woman to the utmost degree, she had great indignation at this suspicious guard that was about her, as desirous rather to undergo anything that could befall her than to be deprived of her liberty of speech, and under the notion of an honorary guard to live in a state of slavery and terror. She therefore sent to Cleopatra and made a long complaint of the circumstances she was in, and entreated her to do her the utmost for her assistance. Cleopatra hereupon advised her to take her son with her and come away immediately to her and into Egypt. This advice pleased her, and she had this contrivance for getting away. She got two coffins made, as if they were to carry away two dead bodies, and put herself into one and her son into the other, and gave orders to such of her servants as knew of her intentions to carry them away in the night time. Now their road was to be thence to the seaside, and there was a ship ready to carry them into Egypt. Now Aesop, one of her servants, happened to fall upon Sabion, one of her friends, and spake of this matter to him, as thinking he had known of it before. When Sabion knew this, who had formerly been an enemy of Herod, and had been esteemed one of those that laid snares for and gave poison to his father Antipater, he expected that this discovery would change Herod's hatred into kindness. Loose lips sink ships. So he told the king of this private stratagem of Alexandra.
Whereupon he suffered her to proceed to the execution of her project, and caught her in the very fact. But still he passed by her offense, and though he had a great mind to do it, he durst not inflict anything that was severe upon her, for he knew that Cleopatra would not bear that she should have her accused on account of her hatred to him, but made a show as if it were rather the generosity of his soul and his great moderation that made him forgive them. However, he fully proposed to himself to put this young man out of the way by means, one means or another. But the thought that he might in all probability be better concealed in doing it, if he did it not presently nor immediately after what had lately happened. Paragraph 3. And now, upon the approach of the Feast of Tabernacles, which is a festival very much to observed among us, he let those days pass over, and both he and the rest of the people were then very merry. Yet did the envy which at this time arise in him cause him to make haste to do what he was about, and provoke him to it. For when this youth, Aristobulus, who was now in the 17th year of his age, went up to the altar according to the law, to offer the sacrifices, and this with the ornaments of his high priesthood. And when he performed the sacred offices, he seemed to be exceedingly comely, and taller than men usually were at that age, and to exhibit in his countenance a great deal of that high family he was sprung from. A warm zeal and affection towards him appeared among the people, and the memory of the actions of his grandfather Aristobulus was fresh in their minds. And their affections got so far the mastery of them that they could not forbear to show their inclinations to him. They at once rejoiced and were confounded, and mingled with good wishes their joy, acclamations which they made to him, till the goodwill of the multitude was made too evident. And they more rashly proclaimed the happiness that they had received from his family than was fit under a monarchy to have done. Upon all this, Herod resolved to complete what he had intended against this young man. When therefore the festival was over, and he was feasting at Jericho with Alexandra, who entertained him there, he was then very pleasant with the young man, and drew him into a lonely place, and at the same time played with him in a juvenile, ludicrous manner. Now the nature of that place was hotter than ordinary, so they went out into a body of a sudden and vain madness. And this, as they stood by the fish ponds, of which there were large ones about the house, they went to cool themselves by bathing, because it was in the midst of a hot day. At first they were only spectators of Herod's servants and acquaintances as they were swimming. But after a while the young man, at the instigation of Herod, went into the water among them, while such of Herod's acquaintances as he appointed to do it, dipped him as he was swimming, and plunged him under water in the dark of the evening, as if it had been done in sport only. Nor did they desist till he was entirely suffocated. And thus was Aristobulus murdered, being not 18 years old, and having kept the high priesthood 1 year only, which high priesthood Anenelus now recovered again. End of chapter 3, or paragraph 3. This is Pastor Eli James of Eurofolk Radio with part 4 of our reading of the Herodians versus the Judahites as written down by Josephus in his Antiquities of Judah. We left off last time in book 15, chapter 3, paragraph 3, in which Herod drowns Aristobulus, who was a true Judahite, and who was at that point high priest of Judah. And with Herod drowning him, he set Anenelus back into the high priesthood. Anenelus being an appointee, not a Judahite worthy of the honor. So let's now pick it up in paragraph 4.
When this sad accident was told the women, their joy was soon changed into lamentation at the sight of the dead body that lay before them, and their sorrow was immoderate. The city also, that, namely Jerusalem, upon the spreading of this news, was in very great grief, every family looking on this calamity as if it had not belonged to another, but that one of themselves was slain. But Alexandra was more deeply affected upon her knowledge that he had been destroyed on purpose. Her sorrow was greater than that of the others by her knowing how the murder was committed, but she was under the necessity of bearing up under it out of her prospect of a greater mischief that might otherwise follow. And she sometimes came to an inclination to destroy herself with her own hand, but still she restrained herself in hopes she might live long enough to revenge the unjust murder thus privately committed. Nay, she further resolved to endeavor to live longer and to give no occasion to think she suspected that her son was slain on purpose, and supposed that she might thereby be in a capacity of revenging it at a proper opportunity. This she did restrain herself, that she might not be noted for entertaining any such suspicion. However, Herod endeavored that he, none abroad, should believe that the child's death was caused by any design of his, and for this purpose he did not only use the ordinary signs of sorrow, but fell into tears also, and exhibited a real confusion of soul, and perhaps his affections were overcome on this occasion. When he saw the child's countenance so young and so beautiful, although his death was supposed to tend to his own security, so far at least this grief served as to make some apology for him, and as for his funeral, that he took care should be very magnificent, by making great preparation for a sepulchre to lay his body in, and providing a great quantity of spices, and burying many ornaments together with him, till the very women, who were in such deep sorrow, were astonished at it, and received in this way some consolation. End of paragraph 4. Paragraph 5. However, no such things could overcome Alexander's grief, but the remembrance of this miserable case made her sorrow both deep and obstinate. Accordingly, she wrote an account of this treacherous scene to Cleopatra, and how her son was murdered. But Cleopatra, as she had formerly been desirous to give her what satisfaction she could, and commiserating Alexander's misfortune, made the case her own, and would not let Antony be quiet, but excited him to punish the child's murder. For that it was an unworthy thing that Herod, who had by him been made king of the kingdom, that no way belonged to him, should be guilty of such horrid crimes against those that were of the royal blood in reality. Antony was persuaded by these arguments, and when he came to Laodicea, he sent and commanded Herod to come and make his defense as to what he had done to Aristobulus, for that such a treacherous design was not well done, if he had any hand in it. Herod was now in fear, both of the accusation and of Cleopatra's ill will to him, which was such that she was ever endeavoring to make Antony hate him. He therefore determined to obey his summons, for he had no possible way to avoid it. So he left his uncle Joseph procurator for his government and for the public affairs, and gave him a private charge that if Antony should kill him, he also should kill Mariamne immediately, for that he had a tender affection for this his wife, and was afraid of the injury that should be offered him if after his death she, for her beauty, should be engaged to some other man. But this intimation was nothing but this at the bottom, that Antony had fallen in love with her when he formerly heard somewhat of her beauty. So when Herod had given Joseph this charge, and had indeed no sure hope of escaping with his life, he went away to Antony. Paragraph 6. But as Joseph was administering the public affairs of the kingdom, and for that reason was very frequently with Mariamne, both because his business required it, and because of the respects he ought to pay her, the queen, he frequently left himself
let himself into discourse about Herod's kindness and great affection towards her. And when the women, especially Alexandra, used to turn his discourses into feminine raillery, Joseph was soon overdesirous to demonstrate the king's inclinations, that he proceeded so far as to mention the charge he had received, and thence drew his demonstration that Herod was not able to live without her, and if he should come to any ill end, he could not endure a separation from her even after he was dead. Thus spake Joseph. But the women, as was natural, did not take this to be an instance of Herod's strong affection for them, but of his severe usage of them, and that they could not escape destruction nor a tyrannical death, even when he was dead himself. And this saying of Joseph was a foundation for the women's severe suspicions about him afterwards. Paragraph 7. At this time a report went about the city of Jerusalem among Herod's enemies that Antony had tortured Herod and put him to death. This report, as is natural, disturbed those that were about the place, about the palace, but chiefly the women, upon which Alexandra endeavored to persuade Joseph to go out of this place and fly away with them to the ensigns of the Roman legions, which then lay encamped about the city, as a guard to the kingdom, under the command of Julius, for that by this means, if any disturbance should happen about the palace, they should be in greater security, as having the Romans favorable to them, and that besides they hoped to obtain the highest authority, if Antony did but once see Mariamne, by whose means they should recover the kingdom, and want nothing which was reasonable for them to hope for, because of their royal extraction. Paragraph 8. But they that were in the midst of these deliberations, letters were brought from Herod about all his affairs, and proved contrary to the report, and of what they before expected. For when he was come to Antony, he soon recovered his interest with him by the presents he made him, which he had brought with him from Jerusalem. The perfect example of Jewish bribery of heads of state. And he soon induced him, upon his discoursing with him, to leave off his indignation at him, so that Cleopatra's persuasions had less force than the arguments and presents he brought to regain his friendship. For Antony said that it was not good to require an account of a king as to the affairs of his government, for at this rate he could be no king at all, but that those who had given him that authority ought to permit him to make use of it. He also said the same things to Cleopatra, that it would be best for her not busily to meddle with the acts of the king's government. Herod wrote an account of these things, and enlarged upon the other honors which he had received from Antony, how he sat by him at his hearing causes, and took his diet with him every day, and that he enjoyed those favors from him, notwithstanding the reproaches that Cleopatra so severely laid against him, who, having a great desire of his country, and earnestly entreating Antony that the kingdom might be given to her, labored with her utmost diligence to have him out of the way, but that he still found Antony just to him, and had no longer any apprehensions of hard treatment from him, and that he was soon upon his return, with a firmer additional assurance of his favor to him, and his reigning and managing public affairs, and that there was no longer any hope for Cleopatra's covetous temper, since Antony had given her Coelesyria instead of what she desired, by which means he had at once pacified her and got clear of the entreaties which she made him to have Judea bestowed upon her. Paragraph 9. When these letters were brought, the women left off their attempt for flying to the Romans, which they thought of while Herod was supposed to be dead. Yet was not that purpose of theirs a secret, but when the king had conducted Antony on his way against the Parthians, he returned to Judea, when both his sister Salome and his mother informed him of Alexander's intentions. Salome also added somewhat further against Joseph, though it was no more than a calumny,
that he had often had criminal conversation with Mary Amney. The reason for her saying this was this, that she for a long time bare her ill will. For when they had differences with one another, Mary Amney took great freedoms and reproached the rest of them meanness of their birth. But Herod, whose affection to Mary Amney was always very warm, was presently disturbed at this and could not bear the torments of jealousy, but was still restrained from doing any rash thing to her by the love he had for her. Typical Jewish love for a white woman. Yet did this vehement affection and jealousy together make him ask Mary Amney by herself about this matter of Joseph. But she denied it upon her oath, and said all that an innocent woman could possibly say in her own defense. So that by little and little the king was prevailed upon to drop the suspicion, and left off his anger at her. And being overcome with his passion for his wife, he made an apology to her, for having seemed to believe what he had heard about her, and returned her a great many acknowledgments of her modest behavior, and professed the extraordinary affection and kindness he had for her, till at last, as is usual between lovers, they both fell into tears and embraced one another with a most tender affection. But as the king gave more and more assurances of his belief of her fidelity, and endeavor to draw her to a like confidence in him, Mary Amney said, quote, "Yet was not that command thou gavest, that if any harm came to thee from Antony, I, who had been of no occasion of it, should perish with thee, a sign of thy love to me." Unquote. When these words were fallen from her, the king was shocked at them, and presently let her go out of his arms, and cried out, and tore his hair with his own hands, and said that now he had an evident demonstration that Joseph had criminal conversation with his wife, for that he would never have uttered what he had told him alone by himself, unless there had been such a great familiarity and firm confidence between them. And while he was in this passion, he had liked to have her, he'd like to have killed his wife. But being still overborne by his love to her, he restrained this passion, though not without a lasting grief and disquietness of mind. However, he gave order to slay Joseph without permitting him to come into his sight. And as for Alexandra, he bound her and kept her in custody as the cause of all this mischief. End of paragraph 9. Continuing now with chapter 4 of book 15, having this heading, how Cleopatra, when she had gotten from Antony some parts of Judea and Arabia, came into Judea, and how Herod gave her many presents and conducted her on her way back to Egypt. Paragraph 1. Now at this time the affairs of Syria were in confusion by Cleopatra's constant persuasions to Antony to make an attempt upon everybody's dominions, for she persuaded him to take those dominions away from their several princes and bestow them upon her. And she had a mighty influence upon him by reason of his being enslaved to her by his affections. So a similar situation between Antony and Cleopatra and Herod and Mary Amney. She had already poisoned her brother because she knew that he was to be king of Egypt, and this when he was but 15 years old, and she got her sister Arsinoe to be slain by the means of Antony, when she was a supplicant at Diana's temple at Ephesus, for if there were but any hopes of getting money, she would violate both temples and sepulchres, nor was there any holy place that was esteemed the most inviolable, from which she would not fetch the ornaments it had in it, nor any place so profane, but was to suffer the most flagitious treatment possible from her, if it could but contribute somewhat to the covetous humor of this wicked creature. I have to interject here, who was more wicked, Cleopatra or Herod? Yet did not all this suffice so extravagant a woman, who was a slave to her lusts, but still, she imagined she wanted everything she could think of,
and did her utmost to gain it, for which reason she hurried Antony on perpetually to deprive others of their dominions and give them to her. And as she went over Syria with him, she contrived to get it into her possession. So he slew Lysanias, the son of Ptolemy, accusing him of his bringing the Parthians upon those countries. She also petitioned Antony

totally deny her, nor by doing everything which she enjoined him, appear openly to be an ill man, he took some parts of each of those countries away from their former governors, and gave them to her. Thus he gave her the cities that were within the river Eleutherus, as far as Egypt, excepting Tyre and Sidon, which he knew to have been free cities from their ancestors, although she pressed him very often to bestow them upon her also. Paragraph 2. When Cleopatra had obtained thus much, and had accompanied Antony in his expedition to Armenia, as far as Euphrates, she returned back and came to Apamea and Damascus, and passed on to Judea, where Herod met her, and farmed of her her parts of Arabia, and those revenues that came to her from those regions about Jericho. This country bears that balsam which is the most precious drug that is there, and grows there alone. The place bears also palm trees, both many in number, and those excellent in their kind. Narrator's note here. It's pretty obvious that Josephus is referring to Herod's tax farming for Cleopatra. What a very good way to ingratiate yourself to a queen by collecting her taxes for her. Continuing. The place bears also palm trees, both many in number, and those excellent in their kind. When she was there, and was very often with Herod, she endeavored to have criminal conversation with the king, nor did she affect secrecy in the indulgence of such sort of pleasures. And perhaps she had in some measure a passion of love to him, or rather, what is most probable, she laid a treacherous snare for him, by aiming to obtain such adulterous conversation from him. However, upon the whole, she seemed overcome with love to him. Ah, the love of two vipers for one another. Amazing. Now Herod had a great while borne no good will to Cleopatra, as knowing that she was a woman irksome to all, and at that time he thought her particularly worthy of his hatred, if this attempt proceeded out of lust. He had also thought of preventing her intrigues by putting her to death, if such were her endeavors. However, he refused to comply with her proposals, and called a council of his friends to consult with them whether he should not kill her. Now he had her in his power, for that he should thereby deliver all those from a multitude of evils to whom she was already become irksome, and was expected to be still so for the time to come. And that this very thing would be much for the advantage of Antony himself, since she would certainly not be faithful to him, in any case such a reason nor necessity should come upon him as that he should stand in need of her fidelity. But when he thought to follow this advice, his friends would not let him, and told him that in the first place it was not right to attempt so great a thing, and run himself thereby into the utmost danger. And they laid hard on him, and begged him to undertake nothing rashly, for that Antony would never bear it. No, not though anyone should evidently lay before his eyes that it was for his own advantage, and that the appearance of depriving him of her conversation by this violent and treacherous method would probably set his affections more on flame than before. Nor did it appear that he could offer anything of tolerable weight in his defense, this attempt being against such a woman as was of the highest dignity of any of her sex at that time in the world. And as to any advantage to be expected from such an undertaking, if any such could be supposed in this case, it would appear to deserve condemnation on account of the insolence he must take upon him in doing it. Which considerations made it very plain that in so doing he would find his government filled with mischiefs, both great and lasting, both to himself and his posterity, whereas it was still in his power to reject that wickedness she would persuade him to, and to come off honorably at the same time. So by thus affrighting Herod, and representing to him the hazards he must, in all

probability, run by this undertaking, they restrained him from it. So he treated Cleopatra kindly, and made her presents, and conducted her on her way to Egypt. Paragraph 3. But Antony subdued Armenia and sent Artabazes, the son of Tigranes, in bonds with his children and procurators to Egypt, and made a present of them, and of all the royal ornaments which he had taken out of that kingdom, to Cleopatra. And Artaxias, the eldest of his sons, who had escaped at that time, took the kingdom of Armenia, who yet was ejected by Archelaus and Nero Caesar, when they restored Tigranes, his younger brother, to that kingdom. But this happened in a good while afterwards. Paragraph 4. But then, as to the tributes which Herod was to pay Cleopatra for that country which Antony had given her, he acted fairly with her, as deeming it not safe for him to afford any cause for Cleopatra to hate him. As for the king of Arabia, whose tribute Herod had undertaken to pay for her, for some time indeed he paid him as much as came to 200 talents, but he afterward became very niggardly and slow in his payments, and could hardly be brought to pay some parts of it, and was not willing to pay even them without some deductions. That's your Jewish discount. Book 15, chapter 5, with this heading, How Herod Made War with the King of Arabia, and after they had fought many battles, at length conquered him, and was chosen by the Arabs to be governor of that nation, as also concerning a great earthquake. Paragraph 1. Hereupon Herod held himself ready to go against the king of Arabia, because of his grand ingratitude to him, and because, after all, he would do nothing that was just to him, although Herod made the Romans war an occasion of delaying his own, for the battle of Actium was now expected, which fell into the 127th Olympiad, where Caesar and Antony were to fight for the supreme power of the world. But Herod, having enjoyed a country that was very fruitful, and that now for a long time, and having received great taxes and raised great armies therewith, got together a body of men and carefully furnished them with all necessities and designed them as an auxiliary for Antony. But Antony said he had no want of his assistance, but he commanded him to punish the king of Arabia, for he had heard, both from him and from Cleopatra, how perfidious he was. For this was what Cleopatra desired, who thought it for her own advantage that these two kings should do one another a great mischief as possible. Upon this message from Antony, Herod returned back, but kept his army with him, in order to invade Arabia immediately. So when his army of horsemen and footmen was ready, he marched to Diosopolis, whither the Arabians came also to meet him, for they were not apprised of this war that was coming upon them. And after a great battle had been fought, the Judeans had the victory. But afterward there were gotten together another numerous army of the Arabians at Cana, which is a place of Coelesyria. Herod was informed of this beforehand, so he marched against them with the greatest part of the forces he had, and when he was come near Cana, he resolved to encamp himself, and he cast up a bulwark that he might take a proper season for attacking the enemy. But as he was giving those orders, the multitude of the Judeans cried out that he should make no delay, but lead them against the Arabians. They went with great spirit, as believing they were in a very good order, and those especially were so that had been the former battle had been conquerors, and had not permitted their enemies so much as to come to a close fight with them. And when they were so tumultuous and showed such great alacrity, the king resolved to make use of that zeal the multitude then exhibited. And when he had assured them he would not be behindhand with them in courage, he led them on, and stood before them in all his armor, all the regiments following him in their several ranks. Whereupon

a consternation fell upon the Arabians, for when they perceived that the Judeans were not to be conquered and were full of spirit, the greater part of them ran away and avoided fighting, and they had been quite destroyed had not Athenio fallen upon the Judeans and distressed them. For this man was Cleopatra's general over the soldiers she had there, and was at enmity with Herod, and very wistfully looked on to see what the event of the battle would be. He had also resolved that in case the Arabians did anything that was brave and successful, he would lie still. But in case they were beaten, as it really happened, he would attack the Judeans with those forces he had of his own, and with those that the country had gotten together for him. So he fell upon the Judeans unexpectedly, when they were fatigued, and thought they had already vanquished the enemy, and made a great slaughter of them. For as the Judeans had spent their courage upon their known enemies, and were about to enjoy themselves in quietness after their victory, they were easily beaten by these that attacked them afresh, and in particular received a great loss in places where their horses could not be of any service, and which were very stony, and where those that attacked them were better acquainted with the place than themselves. And when the Judeans had suffered this loss, the Arabians raised their spirits after their defeat, and returning back again, slew all those that were already put to flight. And indeed, all sorts of slaughter were now frequent, and of those that escaped, only a few returned into the camp. So King Herod, when he despaired of the battle, rode up to them to bring them assistance. Yet did he not come time enough to do them any service, though he labored hard to do it. But the Judeans' camp was taken, so that the Arabians had unexpectedly a most great, glorious success, having gained that victory which of themselves they were no way likely to have gained, and slaying a great part of the enemy's army. Whence afterward Herod could only act like a private robber and make excursions upon many parts of Arabia and distress them by sudden incursions, while he encamped among the mountains and avoided by any means to come to a pitched battle. Yet did he greatly harass the enemy by his assiduity and the hard labor that he took in this matter. He also took great care of his own forces and used all the means he could to restore his affairs to their old state. Paragraph 2. At this time it was that the fight happened at Actium between Octavius Caesar and Antony in the 7th year of the reign of Herod. And then it was also that there was an earthquake in Judea, such a one as had not happened at any other time, and which earthquake brought a great destruction upon the cattle in that country. About 10,000 men also perished by the fall of houses, but the army which lodged in the field received no damage by this sad accident. When the Arabians were informed of this, and when those that hated the Judeans and pleased themselves with aggravating the reports told them of it, they raised their spirits as if their enemy's country was quite overthrown, and the men were utterly destroyed, and thought there now remained nothing that could oppose them. Accordingly, they took the Judeans' ambassadors who came to them after all this had happened to make peace with them, and slew them, and came with great alacrity against their army. But the Judeans durst not withstand them, and were so cast down by the calamities they were under that they took no care of their affairs, but gave up themselves to despair, for they had no hope that they should be so upon a level again with them in battles, nor obtain any assistance elsewhere, while their affairs at home were in such great distress. When matters were in this condition, the king persuaded the commanders by his words, and tried to raise their spirits, which were quite sunk. And first he endeavored to encourage and embolden some of the better sort of beforehand, and then ventured to make a speech to the multitude, which he had before avoided to do, lest he should find them uneasy thereat, because of the misfortunes which had happened. So he made a consolatory speech to the multitude in the manner following. Paragraph 3, and I quote,
You are not unacquainted, my fellow soldiers, that we have

had, not long since, many accidents that have put a stop to what we are about. It is probable that even those that are most distinguished above others for their courage can hardly keep up their spirits in such circumstances. But since we cannot avoid fighting, and nothing that hath happened is of such a nature but it may by ourselves be recovered into a good state, and by this one brave action only well performed, I have proposed to myself both to give you some encouragements and at the same time some information, both of which parts my design will tend to this point, that you may still continue in your own power and proper fortitude. I will then, in the first place, demonstrate to you that this war is a just one on our side, and that on this account it is a war of necessity and occasioned by the injustice of our adversaries. For if you be once satisfied of this, it will be a real cause of alacrity to you, after which I will further demonstrate that the misfortunes we are under are of no great consequence, and that we have the greatest reason to hope for victory. I shall begin with the first, and appeal to yourselves as witnesses to what I shall say. You are not ignorant, certainly, of the wickedness of the Arabians, which is to that degree as to appear incredible to all other men, and to include somewhat that shows the grossest barbarity and ignorance of God. The chief things wherein they have affronted us have arisen from covetousness and envy, and they have attacked us in an insidious manner and on the sudden. And what occasion is there for me to mention many instances of such their procedure? When they were in danger of losing their own government of themselves and of being slaves to Cleopatra, what others were they that freed them from that fear? For it was the friendship I had with Antony, and the kind disposition he was in towards us, that hath been the occasion that even these Arabians have not been utterly undone. Antony, being unwilling to undertake anything which might be suspected by us of unkindness, but when he had a mind to bestow some parts of each of our dominions on Cleopatra, I also managed that matter so that by giving him presents of my own, I might obtain a security to both nations, while I undertook myself to answer for the money, and gave him 200 talents, and became surety for those 200 more which were imposed upon the land which was subject to this tribute. And this they have defrauded us of, neglecting to mention his own defrauding, although it was not reasonable that the Judeans should pay tribute to any man living, or allow part of their land to be taxable. But although this was so to be, yet ought we not to pay tribute for these Arabians, whom we have ourselves preserved. Nor is it fit that they who have professed, and that with great integrity and sense of our kindness, that it is that by our means that they keep their principality, should injure us, and deprive us of what is our due, and this while we have been still not their enemies, but their friends. And whereas observation of covenants takes place among the bitterest enemies, but among friends is absolutely necessary, this is not observed among these men, who think gain to be the best of all things, let it be by any means whatsoever, and that injustice is no harm, for if they might but get money by it. Is it therefore a question with you whether the unjust are to be punished or not, when God himself hath declared his mind that so it ought to be, and hath commanded that we ever should hate injuries and injustice, which is not only just but necessary in wars between several nations? For these Arabians have done what both the Greeks and barbarians own to be an instance of the grossest wickedness with regard to our ambassadors, whom they have beheaded, while the Greeks declare that such ambassadors are sacred and inviolable. And for ourselves, we have learned from God the most excellent of our doctrines and the most holy part of our law, by angels or ambassadors. For this name brings God to the knowing of mankind and is sufficient to reconcile enemies to one another. Now, here, of course, Herod is pretending to be as if he were a Judahite. Of course, everybody knows that he isn't. Continuing,
What wickedness, then, can be greater than the slaughter of ambassadors who come to treat about doing what is right? And when such have been their actions, how is it possible they can either live securely in common life or be successful in war? In my opinion, that is impossible. But perhaps some will say that what is holy and what is righteous is indeed on our side, but that the Arabians are either more courageous or more numerous than we are. Now, as to this, in the first place, it is not fit for us to say so, for with whom is what is righteous? With them is God himself. Now, where is God? There is both multitude and courage. But to examine our own circumstances a little, we were conquerors in the first battle, and when we fought again, they were not able to oppose us, but ran away, and could not endure our attacks or our courage. But when we had conquered them, then came Athenio, and made war against us without declaring it. And pray, is this an instance of their manhood, or is it not a second instance of their wickedness and treachery? Why are we therefore of less courage on account of that which ought to inspire us with stronger hopes? And why are we terrified at these who, when they fight upon a level, are continually beaten, and when they seem to be conquerors, they gain it by wickedness? And if we suppose that anyone should deem them to be men of real courage, will he not be excited by that very consideration to do his utmost against them? For true valor is not shown by fighting against weak persons, but in being able to overcome the most hardy. But then, if the distresses we ourselves are under and the miseries that have come by the earthquake have affrighted anyone, let him consider in the first place that this very thing will deceive the Arabians by their supposal that with what hath become fallen us is greater than it really is. Moreover, it is not right that the same thing embolden themselves should discourage us. For these men, you see, do not derive their alacrity from any advantageous virtue of their own, but from their hope, as to us, that we are quite cast down by our misfortunes. But when we boldly march against them, we shall soon pull down their insolent conceit of themselves, and shall gain this by attacking them, that they will not be so insolent when we do come to the battle. For our distresses are not so great, nor is what hath happened an indication of the anger of God against us, as some imagine. For such things are accidental, and adversities that come in the usual course of things. And if we allow that this was done by the will of God, we must allow that it is now over by his will also, and that he is satisfied with what he hath already done. For had he been willing to afflict us still more thereby, he had not changed his mind so soon. And as for the war we are engaged in, he hath himself demonstrated that he is willing it should go on, and that he knows it to be a just war. For while some of the people in the country have perished, all you who were in harms have suffered nothing, but all are preserved alive, whereby God makes it plain to us that if you had universally with your children and wives been in the army, it had come to pass that you had not undergone anything that would have much hurt you. Considering these things, and what is more than all the rest, that you have God at all times for your protector, and prosecute these men with just bravery, who in point of friendship are unjust, in their battles perfidious, towards ambassadors impious, and always inferior to you in valor, unquote. End of paragraph 3. So here is probably the first instance of a Jew, once having achieved power, raising the banner of patriotism and getting other people to fight the Jews' wars for them, as we have seen in many cases here in the modern era with the Rothschilds raising armies against white nations to fight against each other. Continuing now with paragraph 4. When the Judeans heard this speech, they were much raised in their minds and more disposed to fight than before. So Herod, when he had offered the sacrifices appointed by the law, made haste and took them and led them against the Arabians, and in order to do that passed over Jordan.
and pitched his camp near to that of the enemy. He also thought fit to seize upon a certain castle that lay in the midst of them, as hoping it would be for his advantage, and would the sooner produce a battle. And if there were occasion for delay, he should by it have his camp fortified. And as the Arabians had the same intentions upon that place, a contest arose about it. At first they were but skirmishes, after which there came more soldiers, and it proved a sort of fight, and some fell on both sides, till those of the Arabian side were beaten and retreated. This was no small encouragement to the Judeans immediately, and when Herod observed that the enemy's army were disposed to anything rather than to come to an engagement, he ventured boldly to attempt the bulwark itself and to pull it to pieces, and so to get nearer to their camp in order to fight them. For when they were forced out of their trenches, they were out in disorder and had not the least alacrity or hope for victory. Yet did they fight hand to hand, because they were no more in the number than the Judeans, because they were in such a disposition of war that they were under necessity of coming on boldly. So they came on to the terrible battle, while not a few that fell on each side. However, at length the Arabians fled, and so a great slaughter was made upon their being routed, that they were not only killed by their enemies, but became the authors of their own deaths also, and were trodden down by the multitude and the great current of people in disorder, and were destroyed by their own armor. So 5,000 men lay dead upon the spot, while the rest of the multitude soon ran within the bulwark for safety, but had no firm hope of safety by reason of their want of necessities, especially of water. The Judeans pursued them, but could not get in with them, but sat about, round about the bulwark and watched any assistance that would get into them, and prevented any there that had been mind to it from running away. End of paragraph 4. Paragraph 5. When the Arabians were in these circumstances, they sent ambassadors to Herod, in the first place to propose terms of accommodation, and after that to offer him, so pressing was their thirst upon them, to undergo whatsoever he pleased, if he would free them from their present distress. But he would admit no ambassadors, of no price of redemption, nor of any other moderate terms whatever, being very desirous to revenge those unjust actions which they had been guilty of towards this nation. This, of course, reminds us of federal dictator Rosenfeld, who was Jewish by his mother's side, the Delano family, his expression, unconditional surrender. So they were necessitated by other motives, and particularly by thirst, to come out and deliver themselves up to him to be carried away captives. And in 5 days' time, the number of 4,000 were taken prisoners, while all the rest resolved to make a sally upon their enemies and to fight it out with them, choosing rather, if so it must be, to die therein than to perish gradually and ingloriously. When they had taken this resolution, they came out of their trenches, but could no way sustain the fight, being too much disabled, both in mind and body, and having not room to exert themselves, and thought it an advantage to be killed, and a misery to survive. So at the first onset there fell about 7,000 of them, after which stroke they let all the courage they had put on behalf before the fall, and stood amazed at Herod's warlike spirit under his own calamities. So for the future they yield, and made him ruler of their nation. Whereupon he was greatly elevated at so seasonable a success, and returned home, taking great authority upon him on account of so bold and glorious an expedition as he had made. End of chapter 5. Chapter 6, with the heading, How Herod Slew Hyrcanus, and then hasted away to Caesar, and obtained the kingdom from him also, and how, a little time afterward, he entertained Caesar in a most honorable manner. Paragraph 1.
Herod's other affairs were now very prosperous, and he was not to be easily assaulted on any side. Yet did there come upon him a danger that would hazard his entire dominions. After Antony had been beaten at the Battle of Actium by Caesar, Octavian. For at that time both Herod's enemies and friends despaired of his affairs, for it was not probable that he would remain without punishment, who had shown so much friendship for Antony. So it happened that his friends despaired and had no hopes of his escape. But for his enemies, they all outwardly appeared troubled at his case, but were privately very glad of it, as hoping to obtain a change for the better. As for Herod himself, he saw that there was no one of royal dignity left but Hyrcanus, and therefore he thought it would be for his advantage not to suffer him to be an obstacle on his way any longer, for that in case he himself survived and escaped the danger he was in, he thought it was the safest way to put it out of the power of such a man to make any attempt against him at such junctures of affairs, as was more worthy of the kingdom than himself, and in case he should be slain by Caesar, his envy prompted him to desire to slay him that would otherwise be king after him. End of paragraph one. So we see that Herod will assassinate anybody who stands in his way. Paragraph two. While Herod had these things in mind, there was a certain occasion afforded him, for Hyrcanus was of so mild a temper, both then and at other times, that he desired not to mediate with public affairs, nor to concern himself with innovations, but left all to fortune, and contented himself with what afforded him. But Alexandra, his daughter, was a lover of strife, and was exceeding desirous of a change of the government, and spoke to her father not to bear forever Herod's injurious treatment of their family, but to anticipate their future hopes, as he might safely might, and desired him to write about these matters to Malchus, who was then governor of Arabia, to receive them, and to secure them from Herod, for that if they went away, and Herod's affairs proved to be as it was likely that it would be by reason of Caesar's enmity to him, they should then be the only persons that could take the government, and this both on account of the royal family they were of, and on account of the good disposition of the multitude to them. While she used these persuasions, Hyrcanus put off her suit. But as she showed that she was a woman, and a contentious woman too, and would not desist either night or day, but would always be speaking to him about these matters, and about Herod's treacherous designs, she at last prevailed with him to entrust to Sothius, one of his friends, with a letter, wherein his resolution was declared, and he desired the Arabian governor to send him some horsemen who should receive him, and conduct him to Lake Asphaltites, which is from the grounds of Jerusalem 300 furlongs. And he did therefore trust to Sothius with his letter, because he was a careful attendant on him and on Alexandra, and had no small occasion to bear ill will to Herod, for he was a kinsman of one Joseph, whom he had slain, and a brother of those that were formerly slain at Tyre by Antony. Yet could not these motives induce Dositheus to serve Hyrcanus in this affair, for preferring the hopes that he had from the present king to those he had from him, he gave Herod the letter. So he took his kindness in no good part, and bade him besides to do what he had already done, that is, go on in serving him, by rolling up the epistle and sealing it again and delivering it to Malchus, and then to bring back the letter in answer to it, for it would be much better if he could know Malchus's intentions also. And when Dositheus was ready to serve him in this point also, the Arabian governor returned back for answer that he would receive Hyrcanus and all that should come with him, and even all the Judeans that were of his party, that he would, moreover, send forces sufficient to secure them in their journey, and that he should be in no want of anything he should desire. Now, as soon as Herod had received this letter, he immediately sent for Hyrcanus and questioned him about the league he had made with Malchus. And when he denied it, he showed the letter to the Sanhedrin and put the man to death immediately.
End of paragraph 2. So we see that no one can be trusted in the presence of a Jew for fear of the Jews and their treachery. Paragraph 3. And this account we give the reader as it is contained in the commentaries of King Herod, but other historians do not agree with them, for they suppose that Herod did not find, but rather made this an occasion for thus putting him to death, and that by treacherously laying a snare for him, for thus to do they write, quote, that Herod and he were at once at a treat, and that Herod had given no occasion to suspect that he was displeased at him, but put this question to Hyrcanus, whether he had received any letters from Malchus. And when he answered that he had received letters, but those of salutation only, and when he asked further whether he had not received any presents from him, and when he had replied that he had received no more than 4 horses to ride on, which Malchus had sent him, they pretended that Herod charged these upon him as the crimes of bribery and treason, and gave orders that he should be led away and slain. And in order to demonstrate that he had been guilty of no offense, when he was thus brought to his end, they allege how mild his temper had been, and that even in his youth he had never given any demonstration of boldness or rashness, and that the case was the same when he came to be king, but that even then committed the management of the greatest part of public affairs to Antipater, and that he was now above 80 years old, and knew that Herod's government was in a secure state. He also came over to Euphrates, and left those who greatly honored him beyond that river, though he were to be entirely under Herod's government, and that it is a most incredible thing that he should enterprise anything by way of innovation, and not at all agreeable to his temper, but that this was a plot of Herod's own contrivance. End of paragraph 3. Paragraph 4. And this was the fate of Hyrcanus, and he thus did end his life, after he had endured various and manifold turns of fortune in his lifetime. For he was made high priest of the Judahite nation in the beginning by his mother Alexandra's reign, who held the government 9 years. And when, after his mother's death, he took the kingdom himself and held it 3 months, he lost it by the means of his brother Aristobulus. He was then restored by Pompey and received all sorts of honor from him and enjoyed them for 40 years. But when he was again deprived by Antigonus and was maimed in his body, he was made a captive by the Parthians and thence returned home again after some time on account of the hopes that Herod had given him, none of which came to pass according to his expectation. But still he conflicted with many misfortunes through the whole course of his life, and what was the heaviest calamity of all, as we have related already, he came to an end which was undeserved by him. His character appeared to be that of a man of a mild and moderate disposition, who suffered the administration of affairs to be generally done by others under him. He was averse to much meddling with the public, nor had shrewdness enough to govern a kingdom, and both Antipater and Herod came to their greatness by reason of his mildness, and at last he met with such an end from them as was not agreeable either to justice or piety. Amen to that. Paragraph 5. Now Herod, as soon as he had put Hyrcanus out of the way, made haste to Caesar, and because he could not have any hopes of kindness from him, on account of the friendship he had had for Antony, he had a suspicion of Alexandra, lest she should take this opportunity to bring the multitude to a revolt and introduce a sedition into the affairs of the kingdom. So he committed this care of everything to his brother Pheroras, and placed his mother Cypris and his sister Salome and the whole family at Masada, and gave him a charge that if he should hear any sad news about him, he should take care of the government. But as to Mariamne, his wife, because of the misunderstanding between her and her sister and his sister's mother, which made it impossible for them to live together, he placed her at Alexandrium with Alexandra, her mother, and left his treasurer Joseph and Sohemus of Etruria
to take care of that fortress. These two had been very faithful to him from the beginning, and were now left as a guard to the women. They also had it in charge that if they should hear any mischief that had befallen him, they should kill them both, and as far as they were able to preserve the kingdom for his sons and for his brother Pheroras. Paragraph 6. When he had given them this charge, he made haste to Rhodes to meet Caesar. And when he had sailed to that city, he took off his diadem, but remitted nothing else of his usual dignity. And when, upon his meeting him, he desired that he would let him speak to him, he therein exhibited a much more noble specimen of a great soul, for he did not betake himself to supplications, as men usually do upon such occasions, nor offered him any petition, as if he were an offender, but after an undaunted manner gave an account of what he had done, for he spake thus to Caesar, quote, that he had the greatest friendship for Antony, and did everything that he could that he might attain the government, that he was not indeed in the army with him, because the Arabians had diverted him, but that he had sent him both money and corn, which was but too little in comparison of what he ought to have done for him. Quote, for if a man owns himself to be another's friend and knows him to be a benefactor, he is obliged to hazard everything, to use every faculty of his soul, every member of his body, and all the wealth he hath for him, in which I confess I have been too deficient. However, I am conscious of to myself that so far I have done right, that I have not deserted him on his defeat at Actium, nor upon the evident change of his fortune have I transferred my hopes from him to another, but have preserved myself, though not as a valuable fellow soldier, yet certainly as a faithful counselor to Antony, when I demonstrated to him that the only way he had to save himself and not lose all his authority was to slay Cleopatra. For when she was once dead, there would be room for him to retain his authority, and rather to bring thee to make a composition with him, than to continue at enmity any longer. None of which advices would he attend to, but preferred his own rash resolutions before them, which have happened unprofitably for him, but profitably for thee. Now, therefore, in case thou determinest about me and my alacrity in serving Antony, according to thy anger at him, I own there is no room for me to deny what I have done, nor will I be ashamed to own, and that publicly too, that I had a great kindness for him. But if thou wilt put him out of the case, and only examine how I behave myself to my benefactors in general, and what sort of friend I am, thou wilt find by experience that we shall do, and be the same to thyself, for it is but changing the names and the firmness of friendship that we all share and bear, thee will not be disapproved by thee. Unquote. End of paragraph 6. Paragraph 7. By this speech, and by his behavior, which showed Caesar the frankness of his mind, he greatly gained upon him, who was himself of a generous and magnificent temper, insomuch that those very actions which were the foundation of the accusation against him procured him Caesar's goodwill. Accordingly, he restored him his diadem again, and encouraged him to exhibit himself as a great friend to himself as he had been to Antony, and then had him in a great esteem. Moreover, he added this, that Quintius Didius had written to him that Herod had very readily assisted him in the affair of the gladiators. So when he had obtained such a kind reception, and had, beyond all his hopes, procured his crown to be more entirely and firmly settled upon him than ever, by Caesar's donation, as well as by that decree of the Romans, which Caesar took care to procure for his greater security, he conducted Caesar on his way to Egypt, and made him presents, even beyond his ability, to both him and his friends, and in general behaved himself with great magnanimity. He also desired that Caesar would not put to death one Alexander, who had been a companion to Antony. But Caesar had sworn to put him to death, and so he could not obtain this petition. And now he returned to Judea again with greater honor and assurance than ever, and affrighted those that had expectations to the contrary, as still acquiring from him his very dangerous greater splendor than before. By the favor of God to him,
So he prepared for the reception of Caesar as he was going out of Syria to invade Egypt. And when he came, he entertained him at Ptolemais with all royal magnificence. He also bestowed presents on the army and brought them provisions in abundance. He also proved to be one of Caesar's most cordial friends and put the army in array and rode along with Caesar and had 150 men well appointed in all respects after a rich and sumptuous manner for the better reception of him and his friends. He also provided them with what they should want as they passed over the dry desert, insomuch that they lacked neither wine nor water, which last the soldiers stood in the greatest need of. And besides, he presented Caesar with 800 talents and procured to himself the goodwill of them all, because he was assisting to them in a much greater manner and more splendid degree than the kingdom he had obtained could afford, by which he more and more demonstrated to Caesar the firmness of his friendship and his readiness to assist him. And what was of the greatest advantage to him was this, that his liberality came at a seasonable time also, and when they returned again out of Egypt, his assistances were no way inferior to the good offices he had formerly done them. End of chapter, sorry, yeah, end of chapter 6. Translator's note here, it bears mentioning that Herod, being a descendant of Cain directly in that bloodline, has a tremendous penchant for murder. And Herod's descendants as well, known as the Jews of today, first of all, the Edomite Jews from which he is directly descended, and then with the addition of the Ashkenazi Jews mixing their blood with the Hittite bloodline, Edomite bloodline from the Middle East, we see their penchant for murder and assassination, engaging in wars, has not ceased whatsoever. Let's continue now. Chapter 7, how Herod slew Sohemus and Mariamne, and afterwards Alexandra and Costobarus, and his most intimate friends, and at last the sons of Babas also. Paragraph 1. However, when he came into his kingdom again, he found his house in disorder, and his wife Mariamne and her mother Alexandra very uneasy. For as they supposed, what was uneasy to be supposed, what was easy to be supposed, that they were not put into that fortress Alexandrium for the security of their persons, but as into a garrison for their imprisonment, and that they had no power over anything, either of others or of their own affairs, they were very uneasy. And Mariamne, supposing that the king's love to her was but hypocritical, and rather pretended as advantageous to himself than real, she looked upon it as fallacious. She also was grieved that he would not allow her any hopes of surviving him if he should come to any harm himself. She also recollected what commands he had formerly given to Joseph, insomuch that she endeavored to please her keepers, and especially Sohemus, as well apprised how all was in his power. And at the first Sohemus was faithful to Herod, and neglected none of the things that he had given him in charge. But when the women, by kind words and liberal presents, had gained his affections over to them, he was by degrees overcome, and at length discovered to them all the king's injunctions, and this on that account principally, that he did not so much as hope he would come back with the same authority as he had before, so that he had thought he should be both escape any danger from him, and supposed that he did thereby much gratify the women, who were likely not to be overlooked in the settling of the government, may that would be able to make him abundant recompense, since they must either reign themselves or be very near to him that should reign. He had a further ground of hope also that though Herod should have all the success he could wish for, and should return again, he could not contradict his wife in what she desired, for she knew that the king's fondness for his wife was inexpressible. These were the motives that drew Sohemus to discover that injunctions had been given to him. So
Mariamne was greatly displeased to hear that there was no end of the danger she was under from Herod, and was greatly uneasy of it, and wished that he might obtain no favors from Caesar, and esteemed it almost an insurmountable task to live with him any longer. And this she afterwards openly declared, without concealing her resentment. Paragraph 2. And now Herod sailed home with joy at the unexpected good success he had had, and went first of all, as was proper, to his wife, and told her, and her only, the good news, as preferring her before the rest, on account of his fondness for her, and the intimacy there had been between them, and saluted her. But it so happened that as he told her of the good success he had had, she was so far from rejoicing at it that she rather was sorry for it, nor was she able to conceal her resentments, but depending on her dignity and the nobility of her birth, in return for his salutations, she gave a groan and declared evidently that she rather grieved than rejoiced at his success. Okay, this is proof that Mariamne was of noble birth and Herod was an Edomite, not a Judahite. Continuing, and this till Herod was disturbed at her, as affording him not only marks of her suspicion, but evident signs of her dissatisfaction. This much troubled him to see that this surprising hatred of his wife to him was not concealed, but open. And he took this so ill, and yet was so unable to bear it, on account of the fondness he had for her, that he could not continue long in any one mind, but sometimes was angry at her, and sometimes reconciled himself to her, but by always changing one passion for another, he was still in great uncertainty, and thus was entangled between hatred and love, and was frequently disposed to inflict punishment on her for her insolence towards him. But being deeply in love with her in his soul, he was not able to get quit of this woman. In short, as he would gladly have her punished, so was he afraid lest ere he were aware she should, by putting her to death, bring a heavier punishment upon himself at the same time. End of paragraph 2. So it shows that the only thought of, the only form of conscience Herod had was fear of other punishment. Paragraph 3. When Herod's sister and mother perceived that he was in this temper with regard to Mariamne, they thought they had now got an excellent opportunity to exercise their hatred against her, and provoked Herod to wrath by telling him such long stories and calumnies about her as might at once excite his hatred and his jealousy. Now, though he willingly enough heard their words, yet had not he courage enough to do anything to her as if he believed them. But still he became worse and worse disposed to her, and these ill passions were more and more inflamed on both sides, while she did not hide her disposition towards him, and he turned his love to her into wrath against her. But when he was just going to put this matter past all remedy, he heard the news that Caesar was the victor in the war, and that Antony and Cleopatra were both dead, and that he had conquered Egypt. Whereupon he made haste to go to meet Caesar, and left the affairs of his family in the present state. However, Mariamne recommended Sohemus to him, as he was setting out on his journey, and professed that she owed him thanks for the care he had taken of her, and asked of the king for him a place in the government, upon which an honorable employment was bestowed upon him accordingly. Now, when Herod was come into Egypt, he was introduced to Caesar with great freedom, as already a friend of his, and received very great favors from him. For he made him a present of those 400 Galatians who had been Cleopatra's guards, and restored that country to him again, which by her means had been taken away from him. He also added to his kingdom Gadara, Hippos, and Samaria, and besides those, the maritime cities of Gaza, Anthedon, Joppa, and Strato's Tower. End of paragraph 3. Paragraph 4. Upon these new acquisitions, he grew more magnificent and conducted Caesar as far as Antioch.
But upon his return, as much as his prosperity was augmented by the foreign additions that had been made him, so much the greater was the distress that came upon him in his own family, and chiefly in the affair of his wife, wherein he formerly appeared to have been most of all fortunate. For the affection he had for Mariamne was no way inferior to the affections of such as are on that account celebrated in history, and this very justly. As for her, she was in other respects a chaste woman, and faithful to him. Yet had she somewhat of a woman rough by nature, and treated her husband imperiously enough, because she saw he was fond of her as to be enslaved by her. She did not also consider seasonably with herself that she lived under a monarchy, and that she was at another's disposal, and accordingly would behave herself after a saucy manner to him, which yet he usually put off in a jesting way, and bore with moderation and good temper. She would also expose his mother and his sister openly on account of the meanness of their birth, and would speak unkindly of them, insomuch that there was before this a disagreement and unpardonable hatred among the women, and it was now come to greater reproaches of one another than formerly, which suspicions increased and lasted a whole year after Herod returned from Caesar. However, these misfortunes, which had been kept under some decency for a great while, burst out all at once upon such an occasion as was now offered. For as the king was one day about noon laying down at his bed to rest him, he called for Mariamne, out of the great affection he had always had for her. She came in accordingly, but would not lie down by him. And when he was very desirous of her company, she showed her contempt of him, and added, by way of reproach, that he had caused her grandfather and her brother to be slain. And when he took this injury very unkindly, and was ready to use violence to her in a precipitate manner, the king's sister Salome, observing that he was more than ordinarily disturbed, sent into the king his cupbearer, who had been prepared long beforehand for such a design, and bade him tell the king how Mariamne had persuaded him to give his assistance in preparing a love potion for him, and if he appeared to be greatly concerned, and to ask that what love potion was, to tell him that she had the potion, and that he was desired only to give it to him, but in case he did not appear to be much concerned at this potion, to let the thing drop, and that if he did so, no harm should thereby come to him. When she had given him these instructions, she sent him at this time to make such a speech. So he went in after a composed manner to gain credit to what he should say, and yet somewhat hastily, and said that Mariamne had given him presents and persuaded him to give him a love potion. And when this moved the king, he said that this love potion was a composition that she had given him, whose effects he did not know, which was the reason of his resolving to give him this information, as the safest course he could take, both for himself and for the king. When Herod heard what he said, and was in an ill disposition before, his indignation grew more violent, and he ordered that eunuch of Mariamne, who was most faithful to her, to be brought to torture about this potion, as well knowing it was not possible that anything small or great could be done without him. And when the man was under the utmost agonies, he could say nothing concerning the thing he was tortured about, but so far he knew that Mariamne's hatred against him was occasioned by somewhat that Sohemus had said to her. Now, as he was saying this, Herod cried aloud and said that Sohemus, who had been at all other times most faithful to him and to his government, would not have betrayed what injunctions he had given him unless he had had a nearer conversation than ordinary with Mariamne. So he gave orders that Sohemus should be seized on and slain immediately. But he allowed his wife to take her trial, and got together those that were most faithful to him, and laid an elaborate accusation against her for this love potion and composition which had been charged upon her by way of calumny only. However, he kept no temper in what he said, and was in too great a passion for judging well about this matter.
Accordingly, when the court was at length satisfied that he was so resolved, they passed the sentence of death upon her. But when the sentence was passed upon her, his temper was suggested by himself and by some others of the court that she should not thus hastily be put to death, but be laid in prison, one of the former.

And therefore, Mariamne was put to death. Paragraph 5. When Alexander observed how things went, and that there were small hopes that she herself should escape the like treatment from Herod, she changed her behavior to quite the reverse of what might have been expected from her former boldness. And this after a very indecent manner, for out of her desire to show how entirely ignorant she was of the crimes laid against Mariamne, she leaped out of her place and reproached her daughter in the hearing of all the people, and cried out that she had been an ill woman and ungrateful to her husband, and that her punishment came justly upon her for such insolent behavior, for that she had not made proper returns to him who had been their common benefactor. And when she had for some time acted on this hypocritical manner, and had been so outrageous as to tear her hair, this indecent dissembling behavior, as was to be expected, was greatly condemned by the rest of the spectators, as it was principally by the poor woman who was to suffer. For at the first she gave not a word, nor was discomposed at her peevishness, and only looked at her. Yet did she, out of a greatness of soul, discover her concern for her mother's offense, and especially for exposing herself in a manner so unbecoming her. But as for herself, she went to her death with an unshaken firmness of mind, and without changing the color of her face, and thereby evidently discovered the nobility of her descent to the spectators, even in the last moments of her life. So anyway, she was able to blush, proving she was an Adamite, although she did not do that in this case because she was so firmly resolved to death. Paragraph 6. And thus died Mariamne, a woman of an excellent character, both for chastity and greatness of soul, but she wanted moderation, the meaning lacked it, and had too much of contention in her nature, yet had she all that can be said in the beauty of her body and her majestic appearance and conversation, and thence arose the greatest part of the occasions why she did not prove so agreeable to the king, nor live so pleasantly with him as she might otherwise have done, for while she was most indulgently used by the king out of his fondness for her, and did not expect that he could do anything hard to her, she took too unbounded a liberty. Moreover, that which most afflicted her was that he had done to her relatives, and she ventured to speak of all they had suffered by him, and at last greatly provoked both the king's mother and sister, till they became enemies to her, and even he himself also did the same, on whom alone she depended for her expectations of escaping the last of punishments. End of paragraph 6. Josephus is being way too kind to Herod here. Paragraph 7. But when she was once dead, the king's affections for her were kindled in a more outrageous manner than before, whose old passion for her we have already described. For his love to her was not of a calm nature, nor such as we usually meet with among other husbands. For at its commencement it was of an enthusiastic kind, nor was it, by their long cohabitation and free conversation together, brought under his power to manage. But at this time his love to Mariamne seemed to seize him in such a peculiar manner, as looked like divine vengeance upon him for taking away her life, for he would frequently call for her, and frequently lament for her in a most indecent manner. Moreover, he bethought him of everything he could make use of to divert his mind from thinking of her, and contrived feasts and assemblies for that purpose, but nothing would suffice. He therefore laid aside the administration of public affairs, and was so far conquered by his passion that he would order his servants to call for Mariamne as if she were still alive and could still hear them. And when he was in this way, there arose a pestilential disease and carried off the greatest part of the multitude and of his best and most esteemed friends, and made all men suspect that this was brought upon them by the anger of God for the injustice that he had been done to Mariamne.
This circumstances affect the king all the more, till at length he forced himself to go into the desert place.

And therefore, under pretense of going a hunting, bitterly afflicted himself. Yet had he not borne his grief there many days before he fell into a most dangerous distemper himself. He had an inflammation upon him, and a pain in the hinder part of his head, joined with madness, and for the remedies that were used, they did him no good at all, but proved contrary to his case, and so at length brought him to despair. All the physicians also that were about him, partly because the medicines they brought for his recovery could not at all conquer the disease, and partly because his diet could be no other than what his disease inclined him to, desired him to eat whatever he had a mind to, and so left the small hopes they had of his recovery in the power of that diet, and committed him to fortune. And thus did his distemper go on while he was at Samaria, now called Sebaste. Paragraph 8. Now Alexandra abode at this time at Jerusalem, and being informed what condition Herod was in, she endeavored to get possession of the fortified places that were about the city, which were two, the one belonging to the city itself, and the other belonging to the temple, and that those that could get into their hands had the whole nation under their power. For without the command of them, it was not possible to offer their sacrifices, and to think of leaving off those sacrifices is to every Judahite plainly impossible, who are still more ready to those to lose their lives than to leave off that divine worship which they have been wont to pay God. Alexandra, therefore, discoursed with those at the keeping of those strongholds, that it was proper for them to deliver the same to her and to Herod's sons, lest upon his death any other person should seize upon the government, and that upon his recovery none could keep them more safely for him than those of his own family. These words were not by them at all taken in good part, and as they had been in former times faithful to Herod, they resolved to continue so more than ever, both because they hated Alexandra, and because they thought it a sort of impiety to despair of Herod's recovery while he was yet alive, for they had been his old friends. And one of them, whose name was Achiabus, was his cousin german. They sent messengers, therefore, to acquaint him with Alexandra's design, so he made no longer delay, but gave orders to have her slain. Yet was it with difficulty, after he had endured great pain, that he got clear of his distemper. He was still sorely afflicted, both in mind and body, and made very uneasy, and readier than ever, upon all occasion, to inflict punishment upon those that fell under his hand. He also slew the most intimate of his friends, Costobarus, and Lysimachus, and Gadius, who was also called Antipater, as also Dositheus, and that upon the following occasion. Paragraph 9. So we see assassinations and murders running wild. Costobarus was an Idumean by birth, and one of principal dignity among them, and one whose ancestors had been priests to the Cozae, whom the Idumeans had formerly esteemed as a god. But after Hyrcanus had made a change in their political government and made them receive the Judahite customs and law, Herod made Costobarus governor of Idumea and Gaza, and gave him his sister Salome to wife. And this was upon his slaughter of his uncle Joseph, who had that government before, as we have related already. When Costobarus had gotten to be so highly advanced, it pleased him, and was more than he hoped for, and he was more and more puffed up by his good success, and in a little while he exceeded all bounds, and did not think fit to obey what Herod, as their ruler, commanded him, or that the Idumeans should make use of the Judahite customs, or be subject to them. He therefore sent to Cleopatra, and informed her that the Idumeans had been always under his progenitors, and that for the same reason it was but just that she should desire that country for him of Antony, for that he was ready to transfer his friendship to her. And this he did, not because he was better pleased to be under Cleopatra's government, but because he thought that upon a diminution of Herod's power, it would not be difficult for him to obtain himself the entire government,
over the Idumeans, and somewhat more also. For he raised his hopes still higher, as having no small pretenses, both by his birth and by these riches, which he had gotten by his constant attention to filthy lucre. Another typical Jew, filthy lucre. And accordingly, it was not a small matter that he aimed at. So Cleopatra desired this country of Antony, but failed of her purpose. An account of this was brought to Herod, who was thereupon ready to kill Costobarus. Yet upon the entreaties of his sister and mother, he forgave him, and vouchsafed to pardon him entirely, though he still had a suspicion of him afterwards for this his attempt. End of paragraph 9. Okay, so it's not uncommon for Jews to murder each other. Paragraph 10. But sometime afterward, when Salome happened to quarrel with Costobarus, she sent him a bill of divorce and dissolved her marriage with him, though this was not according to the Judahite laws. For with us, again showing that Josephus is in fact a Judahite, for with us it is lawful for a husband to do so, but a wife, if she departs from her husband, cannot of herself be married to another, unless her former husband put her away. However, Salome chose not to follow the law of her country, it was not her country anyway, she was an Edomite, but the law of her authority, and so renounced her wedlock, and told her brother Herod that she left her husband out of her goodwill to him, because she perceived that he with Antipater and Lysimachus and Dositheus were raising a sedition against him. As an evidence whereof, she alleged the case of the sons of Babas, that they had been by him preserved alive already for the interval of 12 years, which proved to be true. But when Herod thus unexpectedly heard of it, he was greatly surprised at it, and was the more surprised because the relation appeared incredible to him. As for the fact relating to these sons of Babas, Herod had formerly taken great pains to bring them to punishment as being enemies to his government, but they were now forgotten by him on account of the length of time since he had ordered them to be slain. Now the cause of his ill will and hatred to them arose hence, that while Antigonus was king, Herod with his army besieged the city of Jerusalem, where the distress and miseries which the besieged endured were so pressing that the greater number of them invited Herod into the city and already placed their hopes on him. Now the sons of Babas were of great dignity and had power among the multitude and were faithful to Antigonus and were always raising calumnies against Herod, and encouraged the people to preserve the government to that royal family which held it by inheritance. So these men acted thus politically, and as they thought for their own advantage. But when the city was taken, and Herod had gotten the government into his own hands, and Costobarus was appointed to hinder men from passing out the gates, and to guard the city, that those citizens that were guilty and of the party opposite to the king might not get out of it. Costobarus, being sensible that the sons of Babas were had in respect and honor by the whole multitude, and supposing that their preservation might be of great advantage to him in the changes of government afterward, he set them by themselves and concealed them in his own farms. And when this thing was suspected, he assured Herod upon oath that he really knew nothing of that matter, and so overcame the suspicions that lay upon him. Nay, after that, when the king had publicly proposed the reward for the discovery, and had put in practice all sorts of methods for searching out this matter, he would not confess it, but being persuaded that when he had first denied it, if the men were found, he should not escape unpunished, he was forced to keep them secret, not only out of his good will to them, but out of a necessary regard to his own preservation also. But when the king knew this thing, by his sister's information, he sent men to the places where he had the intimation they were concealed, and ordered both them and those that were accused as guilty with them to be slain, insomuch that there were now none at all left of the kindred of Hyrcanus.
and the kingdom was entirely in Herod's power, and there was nobody remaining of such dignity as could put a stop to what he did against the Judahite laws. End of chapter 7. So here we see now Herod has no royal Judahite opposition left. He had slain every person of dignity, that is, every Judahite capable of assembling the Judahite people against him. Chapter 8, with this heading, how 10 men of the citizens of Jerusalem made a conspiracy against Herod for the foreign practices he had introduced, which was a transgression of the laws of their country, concerning the building of Sebaste and Caesarea and other edifices of Herod. Paragraph 1. On this account it was that Herod revolted from the laws of his country and corrupted their ancient constitution by the introduction of foreign practices, which constitution yet ought to have been preserved inviolable, by which means we became guilty of great wickedness afterwards, while those religious observances which used to lead the multitude into piety were now neglected. For in the first place, he appointed solemn games to be celebrated every 5th year in honor of Caesar, and built a theater at Jerusalem, as also a very great amphitheater in the plain. Both of them were indeed costly works, but opposite of the Judahite customs. For we have had no such shows delivered down to us as fit to be used or exhibited by us, yet did he celebrate these games every 5 years in the most solemn and splendid manner, which all proves that he was not sincere in any practice of Judahite law ever. It has taken all these assassinations to prove that. He also made proclamation to the neighboring countries and called men together out of every nation, the wrestlers and the rest of those that strove for the prizes in such games, were invited out of every land, both by the hopes of the rewards there to be bestowed and by the glory of victory that to be there gained. So the principal persons that were the most eminent in these sorts of exercises were gotten together, for there were very great rewards for victory proposed, not only to those that performed their exercises naked, but to those that played the musicians also, and were called Thymelici. And he spared no pains to induce all persons the most famous for such exercises to come to this contest for victory. He also proposed no small rewards to those who ran for the prizes in chariot races, when they were drawn by 2 or 3 or 4 pair of horses. He also imitated everything, though ever so costly and magnificent in other nations, out of an ambition that he might give the most public demonstration of his grandeur. Inscriptions also of the great actions of Caesar, and trophies of those nations which he had conquered in his wars, and all made of the purest gold and silver, encompassed the theater itself. Nor was there anything that could be subservient to his design, whether it were precious garments or precious stones set in order, which was not also exposed to sight in these games. He also had made a great preparation of wild beasts and of lions themselves in great abundance, and of such other beasts as were either of uncommon strength or of such sort as were rarely seen. These were prepared either to fight with one another, or that men who were condemned to death were to fight with them. And truly, foreigners were greatly surprised and delighted at the vastness of the expenses here exhibited, and at the great dangers that were here seen. But to natural Judahites, this was no better than a dissolution of these customs for which they had so great a veneration. It appeared also no better than an instance of barefaced impiety to throw men to the wild beasts, and for the affording delight to the spectators, and it appeared as an instance of no less impiety to change their own laws for such foreign exercises, but, above all the rest, the trophies gave most distaste to the Judahites.
for as they imagined them to be images included within the armor that hung around about them, they were sorely displeased at them, because it was not the custom of their country to pay honors to such images. End of paragraph one. Here it is worth mentioning that just as in ancient Judea, the modern Christian world, I should say Judeo-Christian world of Anglo-Saxondom, is finally beginning to be alarmed at the degeneracy and the perfidy, the wars, the abortions, the rapes and murders in our society. But they still don't understand that it's the Herodians among us, namely the Edomite Jews and Khazarian Jews, who are the cause of all our troubles. And because of this lack of awareness, the people simply do not know what to do. Paragraph 2. Nor was Herod unacquainted with the disturbance that they were under, and as he thought it unreasonable to use violence with them, so he spake to some of them by way of consolation, and in order to free them from that superstitious fear they were under, yet could he not satisfy them. But they cried out with one accord, out of their great uneasiness at the offenses they thought he had been guilty of, that although they should think of bearing all the rest, yet would they never bear images of men in their city, meaning the trophies, because this was disagreeable to the laws of their country. Now when Herod saw them at such a disorder, and that they would not easily change their resolution unless they received satisfaction in this point, he called to him the most eminent men among them, and brought them upon the theater, and showed them the trophies, and asked them what sort of things they took these trophies to be. And when they cried out that they were the images of men, he gave order that they should be stripped of these outward ornaments which were about them, and showed them the naked pieces of wood, which pieces of wood, now without any ornaments, became the matter of great sport and laughter to them, because they had before always been had the ornaments of images themselves in derision. Paragraph 3. When therefore Herod had thus got clear of the multitude, and had dissipated the vehemency of passion under which they had been, the greatest part of the people were disposed to change their conduct, and not to be displeased at him any longer. But still some of them continued in their displeasure against him for his introduction of new customs, and esteemed the violation of laws of their country as likely to be the origin of very great mischiefs to them, so that they deemed it an instance of piety rather to hazard themselves to be put to death than to seem as if they took no notice of Herod, who, upon the change he had made in their government, introduced such customs, and that in a violent manner, which they had never before used, as indeed in pretense a king, but in reality one that showed himself an enemy to their whole nation. On which account 10 men that were citizens of Jerusalem conspired together against him, and swore to one another to undergo any dangers in the attempt, and took daggers with them under their garments for the purpose of killing Herod. Now there was a certain blind man among those conspirators who had thus sworn to one another, on account of the indignation he had against what he heard to have been done. He was not indeed able to afford the rest any assistance in the undertaking, but was ready to undergo any suffering with them, if so be they should come to any harm, insomuch that he became a very great encourager of the rest of the undertakers. Paragraph 4. When they had taken this resolution, and that by common consent, they went into the theater, hoping that in the first place Herod should not escape them, as they should fall on him so unexpectedly, and supposing, however, that if they missed him, they should kill a great many of those that were about him. And this resolution they took, though they should die for it, in order to suggest to the king what injuries he had done to the multitude. These conspirators, therefore, standing thus prepared beforehand, went about their design with great alacrity. But there was one of those spies of Herod that were appointed for such purposes to fish out and inform him of any conspiracies that should be made against him, who found out the whole affair and told the king of it as he was about to go into the theater.
So when he reflected on the hatred which he knew the greatest part of the people bore him, and on the disturbances that arose upon every occasion, he thought that this plot against him not to be improbable. Accordingly, he retired into his palace, and called those that were accused of this conspiracy before him by their several names. And as, upon the guards falling upon them, they were caught in the very fact, and knew they could not escape, they prepared themselves for their ends with all the decency they could, and so as not at all to recede from their resolute behavior, for they showed no shame for what they were about, nor denied it. But when they were seized, they showed their daggers, and professed that the conspiracy they had sworn to was a holy and pious action, that what they had intended to do was not for gain or out of any indulgence to their passions, but principally for those common customs of their country, which all the Judahites were obliged to observe or to die for them. This was what these men said out of their undaunted courage in this conspiracy. So they were led away to execution by the king's guards that stood about them, and patiently underwent all the torments inflicted upon them till they died. Nor was it long that spy who had discovered them was seized on by some of the people out of the hatred they bore to him, and was not only slain by them, but pulled to pieces limb from limb and given to the dogs. This execution was seen by many of the citizens, yet would not one of them discover the doers of it until Herod's making the strict scrutiny after them by bitter and severe tortures. Certain women that were tortured confessed what they had seen done, the authors of which fact were so terribly punished by the king that their entire families were destroyed for this rash attempt. Yet did not the obstinacy of the people and the undaunted constancy they showed in the defense of their laws make Herod any easier to them, but he still strengthened himself after a more secure manner and resolved to encompass the multitude every way, lest such innovations should end in an open rebellion. End of paragraph 4. Paragraph 5. Since, therefore, he had now the city fortified by the palace in which he lived, and by the temple, which had a strong fortress by it, called Antonia, and was rebuilt by himself, he contrived to make Samaria a fortress for himself also against all the people, and called it Sebaste, supposing that this place would be a stronghold against the

Hello, this is Dr. Stan back here at Radio Liberty, coming to you from the hills overlooking beautiful and picturesque Monterey Bay, and bringing you the news behind the news, the story behind the story, hoping to convince you that reality is usually scoffed at, that illusion is usually king. But in the battle for survival of Western civilization, it's going to be reality, not illusion or delusion, that'll determine what the future will bring. And I need to remind you the views that are expressed here are not necessarily those of the owners, management, staff, sponsors, or supporters of the station you're listening to. They happen to be my views, and well, for the next hour, they're going to be the views of Mark Kretzer, and we're going to be talking about a very unusual DVD. Indeed, I think it is probably, if not the, it is certainly one of the most really shocking and moving.

0: name of your DVD and why they need to get it.
1: Okay. Yeah, I of course, as you know, we're a pro-life organization, and one of the things that we've always been aware of is that this marketing pitch that abortion was legalized as some sort of women's rights issue or a privacy issue or reproductive freedom or choice or all the things that you hear, those are, in fact, nothing more than marketing slogans. The real motivation for the legalization of abortion was eugenics. And I don't think the pro-life movement has done a good enough job of, over the years, over the last 36 years or so, of pointing this out. And so, and the other thing that you have to understand about the eugenics aspect of this is that not only was the motivation for legalization of abortion eugenics, but the target of eugenics in almost every case is the African-American community. And it's interesting that right after we released this DVD, and it took us 3 years to do the research for this, but after we released the DVD, just a couple of weeks later, Ruth Bader Ginsburg, who is arguably the most rabidly pro-abortion person on the U.S. Supreme Court, was being interviewed in the New York Times and made the following statement, quote, "Frankly, I had thought that at the time Roe was decided, there was concern about population growth, and particularly growth in populations that we don't want to have too many of," unquote.
0: And that means, of course, of the black. And really, of course, the heartbreaking part of it is it's true. There is a population control agenda. It involves

0: organized effort to kill off the black population of the United States, and something that you're not hearing about, and as Mark points out, the pro-life movement of which he's a part is not talking about. But I think that we need to talk about this, and we need to get the blacks to talk about it, but we need to get the whites who have the whole positions of influence and power in America as incensed as I was after watching this DVD. So you pick up the story there, Mark, and this is a new audience. These people didn't hear your opening remarks, so you've got 2 minutes to repeat yourself if you'd like to.
1: Okay. Well, again, what we have done here is researched the eugenics movement, beginning in actually before the end of slavery, and connected all the dots between the eugenics movement that began back in those days to legalized abortion today. And what you clearly see is that, again, that the motivation behind the legalization of abortion was eugenics. And as I said a moment ago, you now have a sitting United States Supreme Court justice who was is arguably the most pro-abortion Supreme Court justice we've ever had, Ruth Bader Ginsburg, who right after this DVD came out basically admitted that everything we were saying is true. She said, frankly, quote, "Frankly, I had thought that at the time Roe was decided, there was concern about population growth, and particularly growth in population that we don't want to have too many of," unquote. She is conceding that what I am saying in this DVD, and I'm not just saying it, we've documented it. We're not just throwing this out there. It is documented that the goal of legalized abortion was not women's rights, reproductive freedom, privacy, choice, none of that. It was eugenics. And the target of eugenics is overwhelmingly the African-American community.
0: And of course, they don't call it eugenics now. They call it birth control and family planning.
1: Family planning.
0: And sometimes they'll even admit, well, there are too many people. We need population control. After all, we don't want to be overrun with people. But this is targeted population control, targeted on the blacks. Here in the United States, with the full support of some of the wealthiest foundations in this country, with the full support of the government, with the full support of the Obama administration, which is, well, you go ahead and pick up this story.
1: Well, yes, and I mean, this is being funded.
0: Hold that thought. We're going to be back in just a moment here with Mark Quetzy. Well, this is Dr. Stan. Our guest is Mark Quetzer, and Mark had put together a great DVD called MAFA 21. We were talking about the funding of what they call, family planning here in America. Family planning, but it's really all about black genocide, and certainly it's about eugenics primarily, but it's about really black genocide, targeting the black population of America, and who's really funding this?
1: Well, there are several corporations, of course, many corporations that are funded. One of the, historically, one of them that's funded it throughout the 20th century and still to us today is Rockefeller Foundation, and they've been at the heart of the eugenics movement since day one. But what you have now is what you've always had since the beginning, is you always have a small cadre or cartel or whatever you might call it, of not just wealthy white people, but ultra-wealthy white elitists. And people, it needs to be pointed out, and as one of the people in the DVD points out, that this is not an issue of the average ordinary white guy versus the average ordinary black guy. This is about a very small group of ultra-wealthy individuals and multinational corporations who have done this. And today, you have people like Warren Buffett and Bill and Melinda Gates and Ted Turner and George Soros and all of these people that just pour billions, literally billions, into the eugenics movement. They have an agenda. There's an agenda in place here. But the most aggravating thing, I think, for the average person, the average African-American person that we've seen so far, the thing that has aggravated them more than anything, is the amount of money that comes from the federal government. Today, in America right now, Planned Parenthood, which is the largest member of the eugenics movement today, the most public member of the eugenics movement today, and the nation's number one profiteer of abortion. They do more abortions than any other organization in America. They receive slightly over $1 million a day from the federal government alone. That doesn't count the state governments that are given money that's given to them by the states. But from the federal government alone, they get $1 million a day. And there are calls within Congress right now for that amount to be doubled, despite the fact that our country is bankrupt. They're calling for the money that's being spent on eugenics to be doubled. And I see even myself are being white and white people being outraged about this, but black people are getting especially outraged about the fact that money is being taken out of their hard-earned paychecks to pay this organization. This would be no worse if they were taking money out of the paychecks of African-American people and giving it to the Ku Klux Klan. Because Planned Parenthood, the only difference between Planned Parenthood and the Ku Klux Klan is that Planned Parenthood figured out how to make eugenics work.
0: Well, yeah, the only difference really is, of course, Planned Parenthood doesn't wear white hoods. Right. But, of course, they're exactly the same thing, and that is the destruction of the black population of this United States. And this goes right back to Margaret Sanger, who is open in her acknowledgement of the fact that this was really about killing off blacks and inferior people, wasn't it?
1: Oh, absolutely. She made no bones about that. And, you know, a lot of people that try to defend Margaret Sanger will suggest that she was not a eugenicist and not part of the eugenics movement. During our research, we stumbled across, found documents from the American Eugenics Society, and we found their 1956 membership list, and there's Margaret Sanger's name prominently displayed. She was a member of the American Eugenics Society. She made no bones about the fact that she wanted to see certain, what she called dysgenic groups, wiped off the face of the earth. Well, it kind of goes back to the thing related to slavery. And slavery, one of the things that was done is the implementation of what were called code words. Code words were used to blunt the whatever opposition there was to slavery, and saying these people are imbeciles, and they're one of the most common was, of course, unfit. The most common was feeble-minded, but there were a lot of these words: shiftless, lazy, imbeciles. You can go down the list. And what you see is that the eugenics movement, when it came along, adopted these same words. And over the years, the same words have been used to justify eugenics, abortion, birth control, sterilization, just going down the line, that were used to justify slavery. And so you can sit here and say, well, Margaret Sanger, you can't find any place where Margaret Sanger said that we want to wipe out all the black people on earth.

0: was a man named Sherman Copeland, who was a local civil rights activist, who admitted under oath that he had taken bribes to help convince the black community that abortion and birth control were not black genocide. He had taken bribes from these people to do that. And so you can clearly see that there's been this pattern that's developed ever since day one in the eugenics movement to hide what the real agenda is. And I can tell you right now, if Africans had never been stolen out of Africa and brought here in chains on the bottom of ships and worked to make this the richest nation on earth, because make no mistake about it, the wealth that America created up until the end of slavery was created on the backs of slaves. You can hear a lot of people try to downplay that, but if you go back and study it, you'll see that that is absolutely true. And these people did this, who had done this, the same wealthy, ultra-wealthy white elitists who had accomplished this, are the same exact people that we were able to identify who were the early backers and supporters of the eugenics movement. They began to be worried that releasing, when it was apparent by the middle of the 18th century, and middle of the 1800s, that slavery was going to end at some point, they began to be concerned about what the financial effect was going to be of releasing 4 million people into the economy that you had kept artificially unemployable anywhere but the cotton field. And they thought it was going to cause the economy to collapse. We found a lot of quotes from them, and some of them are in the DVD, where they were concerned that freeing these people was going to cause the American economy to collapse. And so they started looking for ways to get rid of them, and that was the origin of the eugenics movement. Now, what's very interesting about this is that the man who is today called the father of the eugenics movement, a man named Francis Galton, he came along at the same moment in time when the colonization effort had failed. That was the original effort that these ultra-wealthy white elitists came up with to avert this financial tragedy that would happen if you release these 4 million slaves.
1: And I think we need to clarify that. You're talking about sending the blacks back to Africa. Well, right. That's why they established the country of Liberia.
0: They wanted
1: to send the blacks back to Africa, but they didn't want to go. They were born in this country. They were citizens of America. They didn't know anything about Africa. There was no industry. There was no way over there. And they wanted to stay here in the United States. They were
0: absolutely
1: as much immigrants as the people who came from Ireland or from Germany, and so, but they wanted to get rid of them, and so

and eugenics boards in these 31 states started being put out of business by lawsuits that were finding, the federal courts that were finding them unconstitutional, that the eugenics movement began to worry that they were going to lose the ability to sterilize, and that is the very moment in history when they started calling for the legalization of abortion. And again, Jesse Jackson was one of the earliest people in the country to speak out against this. This man was staunchly pro-life. He was calling for a federal ban, a constitutional amendment, actually, to prohibit abortion, return legal protection to the unborn. He said not only is it murder of a child, but it's being used as black genocide. In an article that we found in Jet Magazine, he called the legalization of abortion black genocide, in addition to being murder. But, and he made a lot of statements that we found, and we put a lot of them in the DVD. But the problem is that Jesse Jackson, like, not unlike other politicians, black or white,

0: discovered at some point in his life that he wanted to be president of the United States. And by that time, the Democratic Party, to which he was a member...
1: Hold that thought. Hold that thought. We'll be right back. Well, this is Dr. Stan. Our guest is Mark Crutcher, and of course, we're talking about Jesse Jackson. Jesse Jackson, at one time, was very pro-life. He pointed out the fact that certainly the Roe versus Wade was really all about eugenics, not killing children, population control, but more than that, aimed at killing black children. And of course, that's what it was really about. You had five times as much chance of a black child being aborted as a white child. They know what they're doing. They just don't want the good people of America, if there were any left, of course, who are really concerned about such moral issues to understand what's going on. Well, we'll get back to that in just a moment here. And the fact that these ideas were what energized the Nazi eugenic movement, but of course, once it became aware of what had happened and the death camps over in Germany, then they had to do away with the word eugenics, and they started to talk about family planning. Birth control, and we want to help the poor woman. It's a matter of choice. Well, it had nothing to do with that. It had to do with killing black children. So before we go on, though, Mark, I want you to go ahead and get your website out, and then I want you to tell our listeners how they can get the DVDs.
0: Yeah, now we have a lot of websites, but we have one dedicated to this, MAAFA, MAAFA21.com. 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
1: Well, let's get back to Jesse Jackson, because as you pointed out, Jesse Jackson started out pointing out that this was black genocide. That's what Roe versus Wade was really all about.
0: Right.
1: But then, of course, Jesse Jackson, being a man without principles or integrity, compromised his principles to get the support of the Democratic Party. So let's go.
0: Well, he needed money. And the abortion lobby and the eugenics lobby by this time was in total control of the Democratic Party, and virtually in total control of the Republican Party as well, we must accurately point out here. But Jesse Jackson knew that if he wanted to raise the kind of money he needed to run for president, if he wanted to get support of the movers and shakers in the Democratic Party, he had to be in favor of legalized abortion. So literally within weeks, a man that was saying on one day, saying abortion is the murder of a child. And we found a quote from him where he said, "What happens to the conscience of a nation if we can murder a child in the womb? Where will we be 20 years from now if we allow this to happen?" This was before the legalization of abortion. This was his position. But when he decided he wanted to run for president, and he needed the support of the power structure in the Democratic Party and the money that they could bring, suddenly he was saying that the greatest civil rights issue of our time is a woman's right to choose abortion. And so he was a typical sellout. Again, you can find plenty of them, black ones and white ones, they're everywhere, who will sell out their principles and their morals for their own personal agendas. And that's been done many, many, many times. There was also an effort that we uncovered, and we were able to document some things to do with this, to silence any of these black people that, unlike Jackson, refused to bow to the eugenics movement and to these people that were trying to wipe out black race through abortion. A really good example of that we found was a man named Samuel Yett. Mr. Yett was an extraordinarily accomplished man. He had a master's degree from Indiana University. He was a professor of journalism at Howard University. He was a former intelligence officer for the United States Air Force during the Korean War, and highly decorated during that. He had written books. He was a lecturer. He was an extraordinarily accomplished man. He was the first African American hired by a major national magazine to be a correspondent. He was hired by Newsweek magazine. he was so talented that in less than a year, he went from the first African-American they had ever hired to the head of their Washington Bureau, their Washington, D.C. Bureau. That's the plum at Newsweek. But then, a few months later, he had been writing a book that he released, got a publisher, Putnam published it for him, called The Choice, and it was part of this book, detailed plans within the United States government to use abortion and birth control as instruments of black genocide. And he documented this fully. He was immediately, when this book was released, he was immediately called into his superior's office at Newsweek and fired. And at that exit interview, he says, and he's still alive, by the way, he says that he was told, when asked why he was being fired, he was told by his superior that the White House had called and said, get him out of Washington, D.C. And Mr. Yett was fired. And he wasn't the only one who experienced this. African Americans who dared to speak up against the eugenics cartel in the 60s and the 70s were made to pay a price. And most of them wouldn't pay it. Most of them would cave in. But people like Mr. Yett had the courage to stand up to him. And, you know, when people have courage of their convictions, very often they do pay a price, and Mr. Yett did pay a price. But unfortunately, he's in a nursing home in Florida. He's still alive, but he has Alzheimer's. But we were able to get some copies of interviews that he had done, and we talked to some relatives of his, and he was a very courageous, very brilliant man. But
1: and didn't Putman actually then pull his book, even though it was selling very well? They simply took it off the market because of pressure put on.
0: Right. His book was selling very well. It was a very profitable book for Putnam. It was being used as a textbook in over 100 colleges around the United States. And yet Putnam pulled the book off the market as a result of pressure that was being put on him.
1: And his last name was what?
0: Yett, Y-E-T-T-E. Sandra
1: Yett.
0: Yett. And he released the book again. He raised his own money years later and released it again. And but it never achieved the success that it originally had after that point. And it was just it's an example that we use in the DVD of the power that this eugenics movement has had. And make no mistake about it, if we like to think in this country that we have two political parties that are diametrically opposite all these issues, and if you're a Republican, that means you believe this, and if you're a Democrat, that means you believe that. And that may be true at the voter level. But when you start looking at these two parties at the national level of the people who actually fund these parties, the big money people, the big corporations, the ultra-wealthy individuals who control them, they're no different between the Republican Party and the Democratic Party. And both of them, as we proved with some of the things that we documented in My Alpha 21, both of them have been tied to the eugenics movement for well over 100 years. These two parties are totally under the control of these eugenics organizations, and always have been.
1: All right, fine. Well, our telephone number, if you're out in the listening audience, you have a question for our guest, is, of course, 1-888-24-LIBERTY. 1-888-24-LIBERTY, or 464-8295. That's 464-8295 here in the Central Coast of California. And ladies and gentlemen, I would point out that men and women become accomplices to the evil

0: There would never have been a eugenics movement to begin with, and without a eugenics movement, we would have never had birth control, we would have never had abortion.
1: Well, let's go to Lisa, who's calling us from Santa Cruz. Hi, Lisa, do you have a question or comment?
2: Yes, I did have a question. As an educator, I had received I never knew where it came from, but a packet in the mail that I found very intriguing. It was a set that you could order, and I was hoping your guest could answer whether this is true. The title of the series was called When Black Men Ruled the World, and said that history had been mistaught, and that, you know, with biblical roots, I know we all go back to Mesopotamia where we would have had darker skin, and I'm just wondering what the take of either or both of you is on that whole concept, and if you've ever heard of that series.
0: I've never heard of that series, but I'm certainly aware that that what you're saying about if you trace our roots back, that we probably did evolve from dark-skinned people. I don't think that's any real big secret. But
2: yeah.
0: As far as whether this series that you're talking about, When Black Men Ruled the World, I've never heard of that. And you know, I think the point that needs to be made here is, let's say we did go back and evolve from dark-skinned people. So what?
2: Yeah.
0: We're human beings. And what color our skin is, it would be just as wrong for black people to take pride in believing that we all came from black people as it has been for the last 150 years for all white people to take pride in thinking that we all evolved from white people.
2: Yeah.
1: I think that's absolutely right. I think what we have to realize that every human being is a unique individual made in the image and likeness of God. And when we want to have, well, whites are better than blacks, or blacks are better than whites, and they're black races as well. But what we need to do, of course, I believe there's an organized effort to turn American against American, human being against human being.
2: Yeah.
1: And we can't allow that. We are all children of God.
0: You're exactly right, Santa. Let me tell you something. That goes back to what I talked about earlier about this small cartel of ultra-wealthy white elitists. It is their goal, I'm absolutely convinced, it is their goal to make sure that you keep turmoil going among what they would consider the lower classes, because it is through that turmoil that they control us. They are scared to death that if this turmoil that they have created ever goes away, we will figure out what they've been doing, and it'll be over.
1: And I think they're getting worried that people are waking up. I think there is awakening across America. Do you have anything else to say, Lisa, before we let you go? We have another caller.
2: Yes, real quickly. Yes, I did notice last time I was in the county medical clinic here, all the AIDS material on the doctor's wall was aimed at black people, and I wondered why.
1: Well, because the AIDS epidemic is targeted at black people.
2: Yep.
1: Almost half of the people with AIDS, HIV, and those who've died are black, because this is a genetically manufactured disease, in my estimation. And I spent a decade fighting this and studying it. And, of course, this is why the HIV virus is programmed genetically specific. They have that amazing ability to create specific diseases for specific races. And
2: wow.
1: The black, and if you haven't gotten my material on that, you can contact us at 1-800-544-8927. Thanks very much, Lisa. Let's go to Judy calling from Salinas. Again, our number 1-888-24-LIBERTY or 464-8295. Judy, how are you doing?
3: Fine, Dr. Stan. How about you?
1: Well, as well as I can be. I think this is a powerful program.
3: Oh, yes, it is. I have two parts. One is in regard to Margaret Sanger, and the other is in regard to breast cancer. The first part is Margaret Sanger was very promiscuous and had an affair including H.G. Wells, and I'm wondering if she were syphilic and had Davies, and therefore was as crazy as Henry VIII, who was syphilic.
1: Let's ask, do you know anything at all about Margaret? We know that she really was very, very, very promiscuous. Do we know anything about her general health?
0: I don't know anything about that. I can tell you that we have another website called ProLifeAmerica.com.
3: Well, I think if she is or was, that should get out, because that adds to the part of her personality. But
1: we don't know that's a fact, so we can't put things out that we do not have proof of. Do you have anything else you want to ask?
3: Yes, on the breast cancer. My understanding, and they try to hide this too, and they found it with the white women, this would pertain to blacks as well, on the first pregnancy, if they have an abortion, before the first milk comes in, that they're more prone to breast cancer.
1: You're absolutely right, but that's a little off the subject.
3: No,
1: but you're
3: absolutely
1: right.
3: This is one of the things to check and see the increase, because that's part of the weaponry that we have against what is happening to the blacks.
1: Okay. Thank you so very much, Judy. You're right on that as well. Okay, fine. Well, that was Judy calling. But basically, our guest has been Mark Crutcher, and we're talking about his great DVD, Maffa 21. Mark, I want you to get your telephone number out one more time.
0: Okay.
1: I'd like every American who cares about humanity to watch this DVD.
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1: Okay, hold. We'll be back in just a moment. Well, Mark, you've got 3 minutes to wrap up the program.
0: Let's get it.
1: Go right ahead, Mark.
0: Oh, okay.
1: You've got three minutes.
0: I think, too, that one of the things that people will find very interesting in this DVD is the enormous connections between the American eugenics movement and the Nazis. And we mentioned Rockefeller being one of the founders of the eugenics movement funders of the eugenics movement. They've poured billions into it over the years. They were also the funding agents for the Kaiser Wilhelm Institute in Germany that developed all the Nazi eugenics policies. They were the people that funded the creation of the Kaiser Wilhelm Institute. And we found an enormous number of links between Hitler and the Nazis and the American eugenics movement. In fact, Madison Grant, who's one of the founders of the American Eugenics Society, a book he wrote, Adolf Hitler, called His Bible. If you read Mein Kampf, we found a quote from there where Adolf Hitler called Madison Grant's book His Bible. The connections are enormous between the American eugenics movement and the Nazis. And we could have done a whole three-hour DVD just on what we found there, and it was really frightening. The connections between them and this wealthy elitist in America is something that I don't think most Americans really understand how powerful that was. And Margaret Sanger was mixed up with these guys. She published a lot of their writings. Ernst Rudin was a person that Margaret Sanger produced his writings in her Birth Control Review. He was the architect of many of the plans that Hitler had for the medical experiments that were carried out in these camps. The list just goes on and on. There was a guy named Eugen Fischer who ran a series of concentration camps in Africa. We always think about concentration camps as originating in Eastern Europe or in Germany at the time of the Second World War. But the Germans actually had concentration camps in the early part of the 20th century in southeastern Africa, and they were run by a guy named Eugen Fischer. And he was an avowed racist. He went

0: disability or neurodevelopmental abnormality. One in nine children has asthma. Why one in, and that of course has to do with the allergy that they produce. We're out of time. But certainly one in every 60 to 90 children has autism. They know what they're doing. Please pray for America.
1: America. Born to freedom. 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

Adam Newsom, Larry, and that is, I guess the climate's changing because the wildfires are going down, so the climate must be getting better. He doesn't have to worry about that anymore. That's what I would tell Gruesome Newsom. So things are looking up there in this crazy land that they call California with a K. As a matter of fact, Larry, we got Xi Gruesome Newsom, as I call him, because he's a lot like the Chinese president, or he's pretending to be. You know, these guys are radical nuts over here in California when it comes to abortion. They believe in abortion from the moment of conception right until that nine-month-old baby pops up out of the womb. And they're going to help everybody. Now, this is why I tell you he's running for president. He has buying, his election committee has bought billboards. I'm not kidding you now. Billboards, and now I sound like FJB, but really, I'm not kidding you. Billboards in pro-life states, in the states of Texas, Indiana, Mississippi, Ohio, South Carolina, South Dakota, and Oklahoma. And basically what these signs are letting everybody know in these terrible, terrible red states where they're downtrodden and their freedoms are being burned along with the United States Constitution, of course,

0: Committee about all the great things they're doing. The thing he didn't mention was the complete failure every one of his policies have been. Now, here's the icing on the cake, Larry. He also met with Bill Clinton's wife, you know, the one they call Hillary.
1: Yeah.
0: And among things, they discussed job growth, and I need a drum roll on this one. They also discussed Hillary's climb up Mount Everest in 1953. She brags about that, you know, so it had to be part of the discussion. That's what they do for a week, discussing climate change in New York City. And by the way, they do this every year, trying to make sure all the states can see the failure of California, while Zai Newsom says it's not a failure. It's really, really working well. Look at all the money that we're pocketing here as legislators and governor. I mean, we're getting rich over this, and the people are buying into it. So that's what they did there. Now, we've got another really fun thing.
1: So you're saying it's a scam?
0: Oh, a scam? Well, of course it's a scam. In my opinion, and everything I read, climate change is not only a scam, but this green energy. You know, Larry, it has occurred to me, and I think it's occurred to a lot of people, that there wouldn't be this green energy movement if they haven't stoked the people with the fear of climate change that, by the way, it's going to flood the world. According to Al Gore, we should all be underwater right now. Barack Obama's home over there in Martha's Vineyard, the ocean should be up to his...

0: 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Truth in broadcasting.
1: It doesn't take sight to reach the top. It takes vision. Eric Weinmayer knew the risks. Less than 1,200 people had ever conquered Mount Everest, and more than 175 had died trying. But still he climbed, not seeing the terrifying drops or the fear on other faces. And when he reached the summit, he didn't even see the view. Because Eric Weinmayer is blind. He proved it doesn't take sight to reach the top. It takes vision. Pass it on.
2: 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Born to freedom. 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
3: She knows a hollow from a double up. 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Bethany Hamilton knows everything about surfing. 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And now she's ripping it better than ever. So next time life puts a little fear in you, just think of Bethany Hamilton hanging 10 on top of a heavy wave. That's real courage. Pass it on.
0: America, born to freedom. The Liberty Revolution is on. 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
4: And welcome back to today's second segment of the Truth Attack. Right before the break, Sean was giving us an update on what's going on in California. I want to inform our devoted listeners to this fact that as soon as we get through with Sean's update on California, I want to be getting into the old tax acts. And Sean, during the break, I emailed to you the 38 Act, so you might want to pull that up when we get around to doing this, okay? Now, why don't you pick up where you left off right before the break about, you know, the homeless and everything else in California?
5: Okay, I'll do that. And yeah, I'll have those 1938 tax acts ready to go. Anyway, I was on San Francisco. I was going to trip over to Sacramento, but let's go back to San Francisco for a minute. Not only do these guys check out $60,000 a year per tent to put up the homeless people, but California has got a problem. They've got a poop problem in San Francisco. If you haven't been watching the news, and probably everybody has, you know that you have the pleasure of being able to step over a lot of human feces as you walk around San Francisco on their beautiful streets. So they decided, at least in some of the neighborhoods in San Francisco, to do something about it because they've had so many poop complaints. Now, there's one neighborhood called the Tenderloin neighborhood in California that figured out a way to handle all of this poop problem that they have. Since 2012, San Francisco, now hold on to your head on this one, Larry, they developed a poop hotline. Yep, you can call 311 and you can complain about human waste that you find in the streets. And they had a record-setting like 230,000 complaints and decided, well, geez, you know, maybe we ought to do something about it because we're seeing nearly a 400% increase in these 311 poop calls between 2012 and 2029. So the Tenderloin neighborhood did something about it, and since then they've seen a whole 29% decrease of the 400% increase. Anyway, prior to this decrease, the Tenderloin had received like 1,500 feces-related calls per 1,000 residents, the highest rate of calls in the city. So they decided, this Tenderloin district or neighborhood in San Francisco decided that they'd fix it and improve this situation, so they introduced, now get ready for this one,

0: You know, we've got this nut Zai Gruesome Newsom and his Welcoming Everybody That Wants to Kill Their Baby campaign. This idiot called him Jackie Spicer. She's a California United States representative. Now, this is how smart these idiots are. When she was asked about the red state anti-abortion laws, she said, now, you got to listen to this, folks. This is the epitome of stupidity. The question, she said, you have to ask is it safe to be pregnant in those states? You know, the ones that they won't let you kill your babies in? She says, is it safe to be pregnant in these states? She says, I think you'd have to answer, no, it's not. So what you have to do is either move or don't have sex in these red states. That's how you take care of the abortion problem. You know, if there's any logic to that at all, and they, people say, well, then I guess we're not going to move, so we won't have sex. I guess one thing that could be maybe fortunate about it, there might be a lot less Democrats born in this country. I mean, who knows? So that's from the land of fruits and nuts and...
1: Wow! I am astonished all the time at all the insanity that goes on out in California.
0: Oh,
1: unbelievable, Sean. I mean, is the population getting smaller and smaller in California?
0: Oh, it is. It is, and I mean, they're giving more money to the schools. Now, this is really a hoot, Larry. The state's giving more and more money to the schools because they're losing children, because families are leaving California, and for every child they lose several thousands of dollars per head. So to make up for the loss in revenues for the kids leaving and the families leaving the state, they have to pump more money into the school and make each kid worth more money to

0: school, so they bring in the same amount of money. So they're propping up a system that's failing, and they're pouring more money into it, you know, just like the California state of California does to everything. The more it fails, the more money we pump into it.
1: Unbelievable. And then in Gruesome Newsom, is, if he becomes president, boy, he will fit in with exactly what the Democrats are doing right now, running those deficits, printing those printing presses. He comes into office, if he becomes president, with more than enough training.
0: Oh, he does. And you know, Larry, just me personally, from my point of view, I'm not real sure that one of the people who's directing FJB over there in the White House is Zy Gruesome Newsom right here in California, along with his Auntie Pelosi. So, yeah, I agree. I think if they stick Zy Gruesome Newsom in there, it's just, I mean, it's another deal.
1: Wow. Well, hey, Sean, we're almost at the point of another break. Hey, folks, I want to tell you, right after this break, we're going to be getting into the Old Tax Acts, and there's some very important stuff. And if you don't have the Old Tax Acts, this is my suggestion. Hey, if you know Sean O'Connor, I think he's got my CD of all these regs and acts. And also the people there at the this very station. You call this very station, and the girl with tons of bells and whistles here on this program, she's got it too. And I bet there's a way for you to persuade her.
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11: It was only a little over 17 minutes in length, but it is said to be the most remembered and the most memorized speech in American history. 50 years ago, Dr. Martin Luther King Jr. addressed a crowd of 250,000 people gathered in Washington, D.C. He called on the people of the various states and the government of these United States to live up to the principles espoused in the Declaration of Independence. But it was not, as many have falsely claimed, a call for civil rights. In fact, in my view, Dr. King was not a champion of civil rights. He was a champion of God-given rights. Dr. King made clear in his famous address that the liberty and equality before the law that he was demanding did not originate in human government. The right to equality before the law is not a civil right. It is a right ordained by God that civil government has a duty to defend. Dr. King quoted from the Old Testament books of Amos and Isaiah when he said that he hoped his children would be judged not by the color of their skin, but by the content of their character. He was applying God's fixed, eternal standard, not a malleable, man-made one. In both private and public policy, we must remember that God created only one race, the human race. Therefore, all elevation or denigration of individuals or groups based on skin color is immoral and shameful, because it violates the law of nature and of nature's God. This is Michael Anthony Perutka for Institute on the Constitution, bringing you the American View.
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12: I will not be taking any questions. As of 10 a.m. this morning, the U.S. Treasury Department has issued a full recall of all 776 billion pieces of U.S. currency in circulation. I know this must seem like a blow coming on the heels of this morning's announcement that our federal budget deficit has passed the $800 billion mark. But regrettably, these particular bills were printed with dye containing toxins that, while completely safe at this moment, will become extremely deadly Friday at exactly 12 noon. As a result, we need to act quickly. Okay, tomorrow all Americans will receive a bag like this in the mail. Do not, under any circumstances, attempt to burn or shred the money yourself. The federal government are the only ones that can destroy the money because we are the only ones with the proper facilities to do so.
3: Excuse me, this is a massive recall. It is.
12: We understand that this recall will be hard on U.S. citizens who will have no more money, but we assure you, if you work hard, you will be eventually able to earn it back.
9: This is in the best interest of the American people.
12: This dye poisoning causes your internal organs to rot from within and is really painful until you puke up your guts and die. There really is no time to think about this. Just listen to me and send in the money. Thank you.
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8: Welcome back to the final segment of today's show, The Truth Attack Hour. We had a discussion during the first two segments. It's always interesting. We need to know what's going on out there in the land of fruits and nuts. But now let's get around to one of the purposes of the program, education. And years ago, I produced a CD, and I made it available to the people here on this network, so I don't know whether or not she may be getting mad at me for saying this. But I wonder if you could contact them and say, hey, I'd like to give you some money and send me a CD of the old tax acts and regulations. And also, Sean O'Connor's got it, so I'm sure if you got in touch with Sean, he might be able to do it too, you know, send him $25 or something like that. But I also know that other people make it available, so it's real important for people to know something about and have possession of the old tax acts and regulations. Is real important. Now let me tell you why. It kind of repeats a little bit of what I said last week. Yeah, after the 16th Amendment was allegedly ratified in February of 1913, by October of 1913, Congress comes

citizens at home, citizens abroad, persons residing in the United States, and persons not residing in the United States. Now, that same tax imposed section in 1913, hey, they went back to the 1894 Act, and they copied it. So the 1913 Act imposed a tax on citizens at home, citizens abroad, persons residing in the United States, and persons not residing in the United States, but engage their trade or business here. And then after they impose this tax, you know, you typically won't take a look at the rest of the 1913 Act, which is all that, not all that long, and you impose the tax. But then as soon as it was imposed, a brewer shaver sued the Union Pacific Railroad in a case that went all the way to the United States Supreme Court. And, you know, the thought of too many people that thought something about the 16th Amendment back in those days, they said, oh, you know, the 16th Amendment eliminates the apportionment requirement for this direct tax known as the income tax. That was the argument. But then, you know, the court, particularly the Chief Justice, held that to be erroneous. The 16th Amendment confers no new powers of taxation. So, in light of what happened with the Bruce-Shaver case, now imagine what it was like in early 1916 after the Bruce-Shaver case comes out. Ooh, Congress goes to work. And so they passed the 1916 Act. Well, you know, in the past, you know, I think I've repeated on the previous shows, you know, for other taxes, Congress would come along and say, well, in lieu of the previous tax, we impose this tax. And then a couple of years later, they'd say, well, in lieu of that last tax, we impose this tax. No! That didn't happen with the 1916 Act. They changed the tax imposed section. You remember, if you take a look at the 1913 Act, citizens home, citizens abroad. Now, that language doesn't appear there like it did in the 1894-1913 Act. No, the 1916 Act, all things changed. And also, the 1916 Act repealed, completely repealed, the 1913 Act. Now, in the next year, because we were involved in World War One, Congress comes along and amends the 1916 Act to increase taxes. Now remember, you know, the 16th Amendment was proposed, well, we've got to tax the rich, you know, it's going to be very low, you know. Well, hey, now you're involved in a war, and of course those political promises go out the window. And so they start raising the rates. That's what they did with the 1917 Act. They amended the 1916 Act. Then, by means in 1919, by means of the Revenue Act of 1918, Congress comes along and does this. In the tax imposed section, where they say, well, in lieu of that previous tax imposed in the 1916 and 1917 Act, in lieu of that tax, there is hereby imposed this tax. That's what they said in the Revenue Act of 1918, passed in 1919. Now, let's go a little bit further. Let's go into the next act, the Revenue Act of 1924. Well, when you look at the tax imposed section, in lieu of the tax imposed by the previous act, which is the Revenue Act of 1921, there is hereby imposed this tax. And you know they did the same thing with the Revenue Act of 1924. When you read it, it says, well, in lieu of the tax imposed by the Revenue Act of 1921, we impose this tax. So by the time you get into the, you know, the 1924 Act, hey, this is what you got. The 24 tax was imposed in lieu of the 21 tax. And the 21 tax was imposed in lieu of the 1918 tax. And the 1918 tax was in lieu of the taxes imposed by the 1916 and 1917 Act. So you're beginning to get the idea. You know, now we got this thing known as in lieu of. Now let's move forward to the Revenue Act of 1926. It reads just like the predecessors. There is hereby imposed, you know, in lieu of the taxes imposed by the Revenue Act of 1924, this tax. So the 26 tax was in lieu of the 24 tax. The 24 tax was in lieu of the 21 tax. And the 21 tax was in lieu of the 1918 tax. And the 1918 tax was in lieu of the 26 and 27. Now, let's move forward to the next act.
And this will illustrate kind of how things have gone with the income tax. Now, when you take a look at from the Revenue Act of 1918 all the way up through

0: So now, let's move forward to the Revenue Act of 1932. The Revenue Act of 1932, you know, when you read the tax imposed section, it looks like, well, this doesn't have any connection to the old acts. Oh, but yes, it does. It's no longer in the tax imposed section. They moved it over to Section 63. Now let's move forward. We're at the Revenue Act of 1932. You go to the 1934 Act, and it's like the others. Here's a Section 63 that Section 63 says it's in lieu of. Now here's the way it looks. Between the Revenue Act of by the time you get up to the Revenue Act of 1938, there is this Section 63 that makes things in lieu of. So when you're looking at the 1938 Act, you know, you look at the tax imposed section, you have to go over to a Section 63 and say, oh, well, this is in lieu of. And that's the way it is all the way back to 1928. So the 38 tax was really by means of Section 63 in lieu of the 36 tax, and the 36 tax was in lieu of the 1934 tax, which we know by looking at Section 63. And when you go back to the 1932 Act, oh, that was in lieu of the tax imposed by the Revenue Act of 1928, and we know that because of Section 63. And when you go back to the Revenue Act of 1928, oh, that's in lieu of, whereas in the past it had been in the tax imposed section, now they split up the tax imposed section and stuck the in lieu of feature over into this other section. So now let's take a look. Sean, I told you to take a look at and pull up the 1938 Act.
1: Got it in front of me.
0: Now, how long is that?
1: Well, it's only a mild 139 pages.
0: Okay. Now, is that a lot easier to understand and study than the current code?
1: Oh, no question about it.
0: And, you know, is there a tax imposed section? A Section 11?
1: Yep.
0: Okay. And there you have a Section 11 that imposes the tax. Now move to Section 63.
1: Okay. Yeah, I've got it.
0: Okay. And what does Section 63 say?
1: Section 63, it says taxes in lieu of taxes under the 1936 Act.
0: Ah. So it's there.
1: Yeah.
0: Now let's go back to and we may be ended up. If you go back to the table of contents, and the table of contents starting on, if you're looking at the PDF image, the actual image you're looking at will be, I think it's page 14. Now, if you take a look at the 1938 table of contents, you can see, well, let's go down below the table of contents. Before Section 11, is there this thing known as Section 4, Special Classes of Taxpayers.
1: Okay.
0: And in the, oh, dang, I pulled up the 39 code. Wrong for me. So what is, well, hey, Sean, we're almost into the program. We ought to start this next week. Is it your view that looking at the old tax acts is easier to understand and comprehend, especially if you delete and don't have to take into consideration deductions and credits and all that other stuff, and just eliminate and consider only, well, let's just deal with the tax imposed section. Doesn't that make sense?
1: Well, it makes clear sense in that you don't have to read all the garbage around it and all the ifs, ands, buts, and all the surplusage that they put in it. It gets pretty much to the point.
0: Good. Now, hey, folks, next week, we're going to be covering these things over the next couple of weeks. And I

in Ohio. You can go there and look at it. It's a ditch. Just a ditch beside a machine shed right on the east side of the border between Ohio and Indiana. All that from Ohio on the edge there, the largest swath of it being in the state of Indiana, and then the southeast quarter, a little more than the southeast quarter of the state of Illinois. That is the Wabash River drainage basin. Now, I've mentioned this before. The Wabash flows into the Ohio. The White River and the Wabash meet just north of Evansville, Indiana. Oh, it's a fur piece, as they say, a drive up there, but the White and the Wabash don't really constitute a river and a tributary. They just kind of meet. Both of them about the same size. Well, the Wabash runs on down, flows into the Ohio. The Ohio is massive compared to the Wabash. But then the Ohio flows on south, and the Mississippi River flows into the Ohio. Somebody says, well, now, wait a minute. Everybody knows, I went to school, I learned the Ohio flows into the Mississippi. Well, that's not properly true. If we follow general rules of our common senses, the tributary flows into the larger body of water. And where the Ohio and the Mississippi meet, well, both of them are big. I mean, the Mississippi by that time's already got the entire volume of Mighty Mo, the Missouri River, coming from clear out to Three Forks, Montana, flowing on down, taking in the Platte and all those other big rivers up there. That goes into the Mississippi. But then, where the Mississippi meets the Ohio has greater volume, much greater. How do I know? Well, I've stood down there at the tip, the southernmost tip of the state of Illinois, Cairo, Illinois, and watched the two rivers where they come together. I've been over them in an airplane, a helicopter even once, and I looked at them. I can tell. And by the way, you can see the difference in the water for a long ways after they join together there at the confluence at Cairo, Illinois. The muddy waters of the Mississippi, mightily more muddy than the Ohio, stay on the west side of the channel for a few hundred miles, and the less muddy, more clear waters of the Ohio stay on the east side of the channel. Oh, they finally mix, but it's a clearly discernible difference. As they say of the Mississippi, it's too thin to plow, but it's too thick to drink. Folk also say you can see the difference. Now, in the graveyards, they say, along the Ohio, the trees in those graveyards do not grow as tall and healthy as the trees in the graveyards along the Mississippi. And people say, well, what's the difference? Folk along the river say the difference is that the people have been drinking the Mississippi muddy water have minerals in their bodies that are better for the trees, so the graveyards grow taller trees. Of course, that comes from a time when bodies were buried in pine boxes. Of course, the pine box would rot away real quick, and then nothing left but the corpse. Well, that's not as true anymore. The last 50, 60 years, not only do they habitually put folk in caskets, but they also put an iron dome over the top of the casket. That gets to be an expensive proposition. That all has to do with the laws of nature, unwritten. Unwritten in the nature of the relationships between persons and things and

common law courts to hear the writ. Well, it's suspended whether we like it or not. That could happen in times of total chaos of war. We've never had that in our country where the writ of habeas corpus should have been suspended, but it was. And I like to say unlawfully so. Abraham Lincoln suspended it on over 800.

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1: He went without food, not to lose weight, but to help people lose generations of hate. 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Mahatma Gandhi made the world a far better place by reaching out with the strength he cultivated within his soul. So, pass it on.
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2: And this is Brent. We're back. Back for the second segment of the hour. This is a common law, your comments concerning our common law, our law of the land, as it is compared and contrasted with its ever-present antagonist. On every continent and in every age, the law of the city we were talking about, when we left off in the last segment, we were talking about the great writ, what a writ of habeas corpus, that creature of our common law that strikes at the foundation of the law of the city's inquisition. The writ of habeas corpus lays the axe, as it were, to the root of the evil tree, the law of the city, the civil law. In fact, habeas corpus is

colony of Virginia. Remember, England said the American colonies were under the Imperator, the Emperor, George III. The common law did not apply in England's American plantations, said William Blackstone. Even William Blackstone said that. That was the prevailing opinion in England concerning our common law. They said it applied only to the free soil of that island called Britain. And George III, therefore, was king in Britain, but he was emperor elsewhere in British possessions around the world, including the American colonies. By the way, that's the reason we went to war with Britain. That's the reason we separated from Britain. That's the fundamental reason. All the other reasons were symptoms of that single problem. Taxation without representation, admiralty law, trial outside of the jurisdictions of the colonies, separations of power, violations of the right to keep and bear arms, violations of the common law right against unreasonable searches and seizures. All of those things, the doing away with our common law, claiming it does not apply here. That's why we went to war. Well, the case of James Somerset.

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here back for the third and final segment of the hour. This is Brent. 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Shucks, I don't suppose it would matter where I am bodily at any particular point. I'm still coming to you, coming at you from the hinterlands of the Wabash River Valley, because that is the place from which I have arisen. I'll repeat it again. Why do I say that? Some people say, where in tarnation is the Wabash Valley, which surprises the dickens out of me, because there was a time, of course, in America when people understood their land, they understood the importance of our land, and they knew something about the geographical features of the United States, such as the Rocky Mountains, the California Central Valley, the Sand Hills of Nebraska, the Great Plains, the Great Mojave and Great American Deserts, Mighty Mo, the Missouri River, the Mississippi. They knew where all those were on the map. The Ohio, the Cumberland River, the Tennessee River, and, of great note, the Wabash River. The Wabash River, made famous earlier in this last century by a fellow by the name of Denver Darling. Oh, he's the one that made it really famous throughout the country. He lived close nearby about us, and my father, when I was growing up, used to buy seed corn from him. He was a local farmer, had a small farm there, about, well, probably 60 acres. Back during the time, just when World War II started, he was a young buck in a local band in Cumberland County, and he ended up in New York City with the band, and about the time Kate Smith and Chet Atkins got record contracts, he got one. Well, he became better known as time went along, writing songs about the war and the Japanese and what the Americans intended to do, and sang them, and they became well known. But the most famous song he ever wrote was the Wabash Cannonball. Roy Acuff somehow got a hold of the song and made it his theme song, so it was well known. It was a song that used that literary device of naming places, towns, and states around the United States, knowing that to do so would appeal to many listeners all over the country, and the song would become popular, and by naming places all over the country like that, the song would sell. Well, there's a lot of songs like that. In more recent times, the Beach Boys sang a song like that, and the name of it was "Wish They All Could Be California Girls." And in the song, of course, they go through the different girls in the different states and reference all the states

crossed the United States he'd been, and put them all to verse that rhymed, too, by the way. Well, both those songs, plus the Wabash Cannonball, they all became smash hits. But back to our subject. Time to be a little bit sober. Talk about something of great weight. A creature of our common law tradition called the Great Writ. Not necessarily as John Wayne put it in that one of his last movies. He played a U.S. Marshal and he talked about writs that he would serve upon people. Across from Fort Smith over in what they called in that day the Indian Territory, today called Oklahoma, he'd serve writs, and he called them writs writ for rats, and lawful service of the same. Well, the writ of habeas corpus isn't writ for rats, although rats may use it. It's writ for everybody. For anybody that is unlawfully confined to a boundary, jailed unlawfully. The writ of habeas corpus, it is a petition, it is something, no, it is not a petition. It is something that a fellow can petition the court for. Court, please, I'm petitioning you. Send a writ, which is a command from a greater to a lesser, a writ, a written command, to the jailer to bring me before the court and prove to the court that I'm being jailed lawfully. Well, remember, it's a device to achieve an end that has to do with the covenant, the agreed-upon trust settlement of God himself, that men are to be fruitful and to scatter, to move upon impulse, to enter new lands, to get up and go and to confine a man to a boundary, to jail him, to imprison him falsely as unlawful because of the Bible. In Parliament, to provide a tool that would enable ready remedy of false imprisonment. In the year 1679, Parliament passed an act called the Habeas Corpus Act, which forbade the government from jailing at the government's imperious will and whim any of whom the government disapproved, and requiring the government, at the petition of the one jailed, to bring the body of that one before the court and to answer in open court for the lawfulness of his jailing of the petitioner. Thus, you see, legislation and legislative bodies have authority too to achieve the ends of our common law and to provide the process to achieve those rightful ends that the law written, the laws of nature's God, as our Declaration of 76 puts it, the final rule of faith and practice, the final rule for life, the court of last resort, that is the Bible, to achieve the process and the ends that our Maker demands by those writs called the Bible. The revelation of the will, the revealing, the laying bare of what he wants, his writs. You see, there's another way to use that word rightly, but do help to add as well that the writ of habeas corpus, the Habeas Corpus Act of Parliament, established it firmly in our common law tradition. Our states have also passed, each of them, habeas corpus acts. Well, this great writ is called, and is rightly called, one of the four great charters of English liberty. Four great charters now a part of our United States Constitution. Article 1, Section 9, Clause 2. The writ of habeas corpus, our Constitution says, shall not be suspended. And it gives the exceptions to that, which are very narrow. The other three charters of English liberty, that means common law liberty, the expressions of our common law are, number 1, Magna Carta, of the year 1215, the English Petition of Right of the year 1628, and the English Bill of Rights of the year 1689. 1215, 1628, Habeas Corpus, 1679, and the English Bill of Rights, 1689. Now these charters of liberty, these writings expressing the protection of the fundamental rights of individual men, were not made out of whole cloth. They're

4 charters of English liberty. But one rightly adds to this list, the Declaration of 76, ours, our Declaration of 76, and the United States Constitution. As English-speaking people, I know we're not English, but we are English-speaking people, and we are a common law country, and we brought a common law with us to the New World from that island called Britain, where England is. Each one of these charters did not invent anything new. All of them, including the Constitution of the United States, affirmed what was already in place and practice, what was already called the unwritten English Constitution. Well, that's what we called it on the 14th of October, the year 1774, a couple years before the Declaration of 76. We, the people here, American colonies of England, petitioned Parliament and said that they demanded, the first Congress assembled did that, assembled in Annapolis, Maryland. They sent them a letter, said, we demand our rights under the English, under our

just a slice. It's how our common law limits government. Our Constitution doesn't talk about family law, contract law, except to mention it, maybe, some of these things. But it doesn't talk about family law. It does mention the right to contract in order to limit governments from interfering with it. But it's not about all those substantive law subjects, torts, contracts, property law. No, it's a document, a process, a due process of the way things are done, the courses that are to be followed, or rather, to put it more accurately, the courses that government must follow, the limits it must observe, the inconveniences it must follow, so we know that the government didn't do in any shenanigans. And remember, this bears repeating, the writ of habeas corpus is applicable against not only the government, but also against anyone holding another person in false imprisonment. For example, the writ can run against a parent or other family member in false custody of a child, whether mistake of misunderstanding or by willful intent. In other words, kidnapping. The writ can also run against a hospital for holding one wrongly deemed insane. That happens a lot. Well, the Habeas Corpus Act, remember, each one of our states has passed one, secures speedy relief from unlawful imprisonment. Perhaps the most important writ, said Charles Allen Wright, the most important writ known to the constitutional law of England and now also America. This writ is again in the forefront as federal government hesitates to recognize this right concerning Iraqi prisoners. The writ of habeas corpus stands as an handy guard against the state's abuse of power. Listen, friends, neighbors, and kin, don't think for a moment that if we allow ignoring of the fundamental rights, that is, the rights that the maker of men, the creator, has put upon his creature called man, I don't care what country he's from, I don't care what is the color of his skin, I don't care where

responsibility. That's what a right is in the old Anglo speech. It's responsibility. The law protects it. A state government power burgeons and multiplies. This ancient writ becomes more, not less, important than it used to be. One ought always remember that war begets government power. War begets government power. More to the point, war begets powerful kings, powerful men. And powerful men, powerful kings beget more war, and round the madness goes and waxes greater and greater as it goes around. War begets powerful men, and powerful men love

0: 877-577-5444 to join the Cavalcade to Freedom. 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
1: 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There's a very

0: television, it's designed to mislead and misinform you. History also shows that it is probably designed to harm you in some way. Major TV outlets are directed and controlled by the corporations that own them in partnership with the government that regulates them. It seems that their goal is to shape your opinions toward acceptance of their efforts to endanger you, impoverish you, or otherwise to harm you. For example, you may remember the major media's major push to scare you about swine flu. The hoax of a flu pandemic was manufactured into a scare in order to provide cover for the government's plan to dramatically increase its unconstitutional meddling in healthcare, something outside of its legal jurisdiction. Now, if you want to trust these people about Syria or Benghazi or Obamacare, be my guest. But first, watch their lips. This is Michael Anthony Peruca for Institute on the Constitution, bringing you the American view.
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2: 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This is Ken Ham, President of the Ministry, bringing you the full-size Noah's Ark next year. For most of us, Christmas is a time of joy and family celebration. But for some, Christmas is potentially a time of feeling hopeless and lonely. But we must remember the hope that Jesus brings. Christmas reminds us of our Emmanuel, that is, God with us. When God stepped into history to die on the cross and rise victorious over death, he gave us hope. No matter our circumstances, we've hope because we've the victory through Jesus Christ. So this Christmas, if you're feeling lonely or depressed, meditate on what it really means that God is with us. Think about the beauty of the gospel and the knowledge that through belief in Christ, all of our sins are washed away.
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5: In 1987, some inner city first graders were promised a college education. 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
5: And she did more by sending 19 kids to college, helping others pass it on.
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0: are to us the laws of our constitution for the United States of America. Intended that in other words, they intended to be interfixed as permanent or standing, and they spoke of ordaining and establishing the constitution, indicating that they had in mind a standard, and unchanged their new generation would not change with every new generation, because the blessings of liberty, all this of course leads us back to that question. All this of course leads us back to that question.
1: What did our founding fathers intend by the first phrase
0: in the Declaration? The first means of discovering the quickest means of discovering the ideas behind that phrase is to examine the earlier drafts of the Declaration that we actually have. They did not use this exact trio of phrases placed in their earlier drafts of the Declaration. In their earlier drafts of the Declaration, trio of phrases, they used a directly trio of phrases borrowed directly from John Locke. Life, liberty, and we may safely conclude, and we may safely conclude, life, liberty, and changing it to life, liberty, and the pursuit of happiness, incorporated within that phrase, incorporated right in that phrase, to the right, the God-given right, they, our founding fathers, surely understood, they, our founding fathers, surely understood, and the God-given important, it is listed as one of the 28 grievances led against the Declaration, that led them to declare,
2: if you go through that list, it's 28, you'll find that if you go through that list, verse 28, you'll find that the 21st grievance against the king is this way, that the king has taken away our originally established, and charters were what originally established, those of the land grants from the king, and those land grants from the king, actually the under those charters all were actually the basis for all property as they were in the colonies, and so when the king took away those charters, and so when the king took away those charters, he made an inroad against in the all who
0: we're going to go to a break here in the colonies. And we're going to go to a break here in the colonies. Continue this discussion, but that will come back and continue this discussion. But we're going to encourage you to give us some feedback on the show.
1: Go to our website, iotconline.com.
0: Radio listeners, we have a link for radio listeners. We have a

Understanding that the 21st reasons was against 28 reasons were why they were listed by 28 reasons why they were one of the things the King of England has done. One of the things the King of England has taken away is charters. He has taken away our charters. The charters were what established which colony ran for that colony by which the land for that colony was granted by the charters. Everyone, therefore, under those charters in the colonies was based upon those charters. So when the King took away those charters, he made an inroad against all who owned any property in the colonies. To defend the God-given right of property ownership, our founding fathers were willing to wage war. And so this phrase, the pursuit of happiness in the Declaration of Independence, included property ownership. But it was, as we've already

our God-given rights is to the freedom to pursue virtue. I think perhaps our founding fathers had 2 Peter chapter 1, verses 5 through 8 in mind in this regard, because it says there, "But also for this very reason, giving all diligence, add to your faith virtue, to virtue knowledge, to knowledge self-control, to self-control perseverance, to perseverance godliness, to godliness brotherly kindness, and to brotherly kindness love. For if these things are yours and abound, you will neither be barren nor unfruitful in the knowledge of our Lord Jesus Christ." So they were saying if a country, if a nation is to experience blessings, experience God's blessings, then they need to pursue godly virtue. And certainly our second president, John Adams, put it well that our Constitution was made only for a religious and moral people and was wholly inadequate to the governance of any other. So to pursue virtue, our founding fathers understood this was the only path by which true blessings of peace and joy and happiness would be found for our country. Now this worldview is very foreign to most Americans today. I recall that I was in a debate with a sodomite, and by the way, that's the biblical term for this abominable sin. And this sodomite was arguing for special rights for sodomites based upon this phrase of the Declaration, the pursuit of happiness. He claimed that the pursuit of happiness phrase guaranteed him the rights to pursue his happiness according to his lifestyle in sodomite depravity. Unfortunately, many people today believe his argument. And they would say it would be ludicrous that he would not be given his freedom to pursue happiness according to his definition. But that would be as ludicrous to our founding fathers as someone claiming that murder and cannibalism were protected activities for those who found these evil sins pleasurable and satisfying. No doubt many sins are satisfying for the moment. Scripture calls it the pleasures of sin for a season. But sin is not a protected activity under our constitutional republic. Our founders followed the biblical mandate for civil government, found in Romans 13, and that mandate is that government is instituted by God to punish the wicked and to reward the righteous. Now, stepping back regarding property rights, our founders established this country on the guarantee that an individual could freely own property. Now, we may kind of laugh at this idea because, well, that's a no-brainer. Of course they did. And we can own property freely. And yet, as we're going to understand in our next segment, that right given to us in the founding documents of our nation has been under attack for quite some time. Most of those in our country who today own property understand that government regulates, government tells them what they can do and cannot do, and perhaps home association groups attack their right to freely use their property. In the next segment, we're going to come back and discuss elements of that and discuss how that developed into what it stands today. This is Pastor David Whitney at Institute on the Constitution Radio, and it's my privilege to come to you by air. 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Come back to Institute on the Constitution Radio. Thanks. Welcome back to Institute on the Constitution Radio. This is Pastor David Whitney, just blessed to be with you. Encourage you to go to our website, iotconline.com, and give us your feedback on this radio program. Well, in the last segment, we were discussing our property rights, and the foundational establishment for our property rights were in the founding documents of our nation. As a matter of fact, our nation was under a form of property ownership which we could only call feudal up until the Declaration of Independence and up until the War for Independence. That is, the king basically owned the land, and he drew up various agreements with people by which they could use his land, but the land really belonged to him. The people were not free to hold the land in their own sovereignty. That all changed with the Declaration of Independence and the War for Independence, and that war was ended with the Treaty of Paris. It was signed on September 3rd in the year 1783. It's very interesting to see what Article 1 of that Treaty of Paris states. It states His Britannic Majesty acknowledges the said United States, and it goes ahead and lists all 13 states, acknowledges these United States to be free, sovereign, and independent states, that he treats them
as such, and for himself, his heirs, and successors, relinquishes all claims to the government, propriety, and territorial rights of the same in every part thereof. In other words, at the end of the War for Independence, the Treaty of Paris, which brought the end of that war, the American people were given their land in what is called allodial title. And that means that they were given to it free. The word allodial means free, not holden of any lord or superior, owned without obligation of vassalage or fealty, the opposite of feudal. So what was before feudal ownership of property under the king became allodial, that is, each person sovereignly owning it. The term allodial actually comes from the Greek, and literally from the Greek is translated, but from God. The idea being that God is the one who owns all earth. Psalm 24 states that God holds the title, basically, to the earth. And what we discover in Scripture, that God gives families the stewardship of controlling land. He never gives that stewardship to governments, civil governments. He gives it to the realm of the family, as he did in the Hebrew Republic, to each of the families in Israel. And so following that pattern, our founding fathers granted a allodial title, that is, a title to land that's free, not holden of any lord or superior, without any obligation, vassalage, or fealty to any superior. That is how land was held in these United States of America from the ending of the War for Independence up until the war between the states. Things began to change at that point in time, and that government control began to enter the picture, that people were no longer granted their land in free allodial title. A kind of quasi-allodial design began to enter the system. And this quasi-allodial would mean that technically the people would hold the title to their land, but suddenly human government, civil government, began to control property. The policy as to what you could do on your property, how you could build a building and so on. So you could see zoning regulations and so forth beginning to impinge upon Americans. And this has moved forward steadily for 150 plus years, till at this point in time, most Americans think they own their property free and clear, that is, if they have paid off their mortgage. But the reality is that if you do not pay your property tax, very soon a government agent is going to come and declare that they are going to sell your property. Now, on what basis does a government official say that they have the right to sell your property? Well, you have not paid to them this property tax. In other words, property tax is like rent, that if you don't pay the rent, the landlord comes and evicts you from the property. Why? Because he owns that property. You do not own that property. You're merely renting it from him. And we have a situation in these United States today where most people only own their property as, in a sense, a sub-vassal of the feudal system that is our government. That the government claims to be the king, so to speak, the sovereign owner of all property in the United States. And if you do not declare yourself as sovereign, then the government will come in when it chooses and tell you what you can build on the land, how you can build it, what you can do with your land, and what you cannot do with your land. In other words, we have lost what our founding fathers gave us when they established these United States of America and the allodial title to own property and to control that property as we see fit under God. The question is, how can we recover that kind of system by which we can own and control the property that God has given to us? And when we come back from the break, we're going to discuss that. It's a very important concept, because property belongs ultimately to God. And in the Scriptures, he grants property control to families, not to civil government. It is not the role, it is not the jurisdiction of civil government to own and control property as is done in our day today. This is Pastor David Whitney with Institute on the Constitution Radio. Stay with us when we go to the break, and we'll rejoin you on the other side.

Welcome back to Institute on the Constitution Radio. This is Pastor David Whitten, and we're talking about property rights, and that the form of property ownership that our founding fathers gave us in the founding documents was allodial, that is, owning the property as sovereign, basically, of that property, not in a feudal system. And we discussed how we have lost that over the years, and we have basically government control of property in a quasi-feudal system of this day and age, that you answer to your lord, the local zoning board and so on, as to whether you can paint the color of your house a certain color, or change the siding, or replace windows, or do anything to your property in some jurisdictions. Well, how does a person go about obtaining a allodial title so basically they are not beholden to the government, they do not owe them, that they hold it free and without obligation or of vassalage or fealty, in other words, without the obligation to pay property tax? This is a radical idea, but first step in obtaining a allodial title for a property that you have is to conduct a title search going back to the original land grants for that land on which your property is located. That may, of course, go back to the railroad days, or it may go back to the Louisiana Purchase, or perhaps all the way back to the colonial charters. But you need to do a property title search that takes your property all the way back. And recommend that you do that yourself, because it may not be done properly otherwise. The next step is to apply for a federal land patent. That land patent would establish a allodial title for that property and determine that you are the one who is the sovereign of that property, not some other government agency. One of the things that has been done to us in the past 150 years is that our property that we hold a title to has been attached to a government debt. That is, in other words, the government has used our property without our agreement, without our knowledge, as collateral for loans that they have borrowed vast amounts of money. So each piece of property across our country is connected to a loan. And what we must do is discover who is the holder of that public debt attached to our property. And then the difficult part is we must pay that off. If we're going to have our property free and clear, it has to be free from any debt that has been established. Even if it's been established unjustly, by surreptitious means, we need to establish it free and clear. We need to remember that all recorded property is collateralized for government loans, and therefore we have to eliminate the county recorder recording our property, as well as the public debt attached to it. And then we need to file the papers to secure our allodial title. We just are briefly going over the process by which you can do that. There are many resources available to you on websites, and if you are interested in further information about this, I'd encourage you to go to our website, iotconline.com. Go down to the section that says Radio Listeners Respond Here, and if you'll respond, I'll send you a list of websites where you can do further research and begin the process of establishing allodial title for your land. You see, our founding fathers understood that we have God-given rights, and that the very purpose of government's existence is to secure our God-given rights, one of which is the right to own property. Well, that God-given right to own property is under attack in increasing ways in our land today, and it's time for true citizens to rise up and oppose those attacks, and part of that would be establishing an allodial title for your own property, that you would say, I am not beholden to the government cannot tell me what to do on my property, their zoning laws do not apply to me, because I am the sovereign lord of my own property. You do that by establishing a allodial title and breaking yourself off from the system that has overshadowed our founding fathers' design in this day. You know, our founding fathers, with great wisdom, understood that if a government specifically begins to violate our God-given rights, that we have another God-given right, and that God-given right is to alter that system of government, to change it, or to abolish it. In their situation, they had to choose to abolish that system of government, but we do not. You see, we have the founding documents, the Declaration, the Constitution, the Bill of Rights, and they still are the supreme law of the land, the organic law of our nation. And if we return to that, we will be able to reestablish the freedoms that our founding fathers gave us. We at Institute on the Constitution are devoted to teaching this across the nation. Thank you for being with us on this radio program, Institute on the Constitution Radio. 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
1: This is Randall Yearout on Jurisdiction.
2: When the U.S. territories applied for admission into the Union as states, the overarching principle that drove this decision was the desire to determine their own destinies and to be removed from what the U.S. Constitution calls the exclusive legislative jurisdiction of the Congress over the properties owned by the U.S. government. When what is now the state of Washington removed itself from this exclusive jurisdiction, it was required to write its own constitution, which would provide for a representative republican form of government for its citizens, such as the case for every state which joined our union. Today, our U.S. government officials and bureaucrats have lost sight of this fact, and now want to reassert exclusive legislative jurisdiction over the states and turn them into administrative subdivisions as though we were territories again. Sorry, U.S. government, but the Constitution says you don't have that authority. And Americans are beginning to realize that our founders intended for the individual states to either succeed or fail based on their own laws and policies. If the people don't like the way a particular state operates, they can move to another one where they do. The way our federal government operates today, the entire nation either succeeds or fails based on the policies of 535 legislators in Washington, D.C. And from what we can see from its history of failed social policies, I don't think these guys could pour sand out of a boot if the directions were written on the heel. We need to replace the socialist mindset in Washington, D.C. and our state governments with a restored American view of law and government.
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4: What about homology? This is Ken Ham, inviting you and your family to visit our full-size Noah's Ark. A common argument presented for evolution is homology. Now, this is the idea that some similar structures in different organisms show they have a shared ancestry. We have a world-class exhibit in our Creation Museum that challenges this interpretation. You see, the similarities between organisms are real. For example, most vertebrates share a similar limb structure. But this doesn't point to a shared ancestry, it points instead to a shared creator. It makes sense God used the same basic design for all kinds of creatures. After all, He did make us to live in the same world, eat the same food, and breathe the same air, and the design He chose, well, it's obviously the best.
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7: Persistence. 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He ran for state office. He was beaten. He started a business. He failed. He ran for Congress. He lost. He was nominated for Vice President Abraham Lincoln. He lost again. But he knew only those who never tried are the real losers. Persistence. Pass it on.
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8: The earthquakes in Haiti provide a clear example of government lawbreaking. Now, I firmly believe that we have a moral duty to help our fellow man when he is in need, and God's Word gives us patterns and precepts regarding charity. However, this is to be distinguished from the criminal behavior of the United States government when it spends tax monies without authority to do so. Let's be clear. Article 1, Section 8 of the Constitution contains a list of those things for which Congress may spend money from the public treasury, and neither humanitarian aid nor disaster relief is on that list. So the government has no authority to spend public funds on food, clothing, or shelter for Haiti. Likewise, there is no authority to send U.S. military forces into Haiti for humanitarian relief. Wait a minute, Michael, you say. I thought you just said we have a duty to help others in time of need. Well, yes, we do. But our help must be done lawfully. For example, you or I as individuals could go to Haiti to personally help the victims, or we could give our money privately to persons that we believe will provide help in the most efficient way. These methods are legal and doable, but when the U.S. government takes money from the taxpayer and gives it to the victim of a natural disaster, it is unlawful. And when government breaks the law, it should not be obeyed. Ironically, we are told that our military is sent to Haiti to stop people from looting, but the government is

established that the phrase in the Declaration of Independence, the pursuit of happiness, included the God-given right to own property. Now, where did our founding fathers get the idea that our Creator has given to each natural person the right to own property? Well, they got it from the revealed law of God, the Bible. Yet there are those who today would deny that Christianity teaches that God has given human beings the right to own property. Well, let's look at the evidence. If you ask the question of the Bible, who owns the land, the answer is very clear. For example, Psalm 24, verses 1 and 2 says, "The earth is the Lord's and all its fullness, the world and those who dwell therein. For he has founded it upon the seas and established it upon the waters." So obviously, God owns everything. He made it, it's his. Now the question following who owns the land is, to whom did God grant the stewardship of the land? That is, those who own it on behalf of God, who serve as the stewards of God. Genesis 1, we have God blessing the man and woman he created, and he said to them, "Be fruitful and multiply, fill the earth and subdue it, have dominion over the fish of the sea, over the birds of the air, and over every living thing that moves upon the earth." God gave dominion to that original couple, Adam and Eve. Then in Genesis 2:15, the Lord took man and put him in the Garden of Eden to tend and to keep it. So quite clearly in the Bible, God has given stewardship of the land to people. He owns it. He gives them the right to take care of that land that is his. Now we need to understand that in Scripture there are four governments, and we've spoken about this before on this program, that when we hear the term government, we usually only think of one. But God has ordained four separate jurisdictions or spheres of government: self-government, family government, and actually family government began right there in the Garden of Eden,

people may be scattered from his property. Here we see clearly that God has said the family has jurisdiction over the property, not the state, and therefore the prince cannot take the property and give it to whomever he chooses, including to his own sons. Instead, the prince is under God's law, and God's law says that land is to be under the jurisdiction of the family and not the jurisdiction of the state. We find as God developed the society and laid the groundwork for it, he apportioned land specifically to each family in each subdivision of the tribe.

tribes. And if you read this, you'll find it in Numbers 34 as well as in Joshua 13 through 21. In a moment, we're going to go to a break and we'll come back and talk about those factors. But our founding fathers clearly understood that land was owned by God, and He gave the stewardship of land to families, and that families had the primary jurisdiction over the land and not the civil government, not the state. That's why they said that land, owning property, is a God-given right, one of the God-given rights secured by our Constitution. This is Pastor David Whitney with Institute on the Constitution Radio. 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We'll be right back in a few moments. Stay with us here at Institute on the Constitution Radio.

Welcome back to Institute on the Constitution Radio. We're talking about property rights. We're talking about what our founding fathers understood. What was the basis? What was the law about ownership of property? And we've asked the question, what did the basis for their understanding that we have a God-given right to own property? And they got that understanding from the Bible, which they understood to be the foundation of all law, all American law. Now, we were talking before the break about that the land was apportioned by God to individual families. For example, Joshua 13 and verse 15 says, Moses had given to the tribe of the children of Reuben an inheritance according to their families. And that phrase, according to their families, occurs 32 times throughout the 9 chapters of Joshua, where the land is actually apportioned to the individual families of the tribes of Reuben and Judah and Simeon and so on. And at the end of that process of apportioning, Joshua 21:43, so the Lord gave to Israel all the land which he had sworn to give their fathers, and they took possession of it and dwelled in it. So when we ask the question, to which of the 4 God-ordained jurisdictions did God entrust the stewardship of the land? He entrusted it to the family. It's interesting, as we study the law of God that our founding fathers read, the book they quoted from the Bible most often is the book of Deuteronomy. And Deuteronomy 19:14 states God's law regarding property boundaries, just to see how important was property ownership and the right to own property. Deuteronomy 19:14 says, you shall not remove your neighbor's landmark, which the men of old have set, in your inheritance which you will inherit in the land that the Lord your God is giving you to possess. Then later in Deuteronomy, chapter 27, verse 17, he says, cursed is the one who moves his neighbor's landmark. And all the people shall say, Amen. And many people would object, well, that's fine for Israel. God established a certain society there, and there were certain rules and so on, but does that apply to the rest of the world? Well, if we turn to the book of Genesis and following the flood and following God's instructions to Noah and his descendants, this is what is said as the descendants of Noah began to go out across the face of the earth. Genesis 10, verse 5. From these, the coastlands people of the Gentiles were separated into their lands, everyone according to his language, according to their families, and into their nations. So God intended not only for this structure of family ownership of land to be the case for Israel, but for all nations. God intended for families to steward the land of which he is the ultimate owner. So the family is to have jurisdiction over the land, and God intended the land to be inherited from one generation to the next, so that it would stay within the family. Therefore, we can say that any law which a state enacts to see this end accomplished is a just law. On the contrary, any law which opposes this God-ordained design is an unjust or it's a wicked law. And that's what our founding fathers understood when they understood that we have a God-given right to own property. The land owned by families should not be taxed by the civil government because it robs future generations of God's design for them to inherit that land. Thus, you could say property tax is really an assault on a God-given right that our founding fathers clearly understood. We know they understood this because they said, if we don't stop King George, he will even tax our property. You see, they understood that a tyrannical state always seeks to have control over people, and it violates its God-given jurisdiction and invades the jurisdiction God has given to families. So an evil state is one that seeks to limit our use of our God-given property rights by regulation or taxation or outright confiscation. You see, property tax actually enslaves a man and reduces him to a mere serf. That is, with the state becoming king and owning it all, he merely pays the state rent, which is basically what property tax is. It's rent we pay on the land. For example, if you decided, well, I'm going to find out who really owns the land, I'm not going to pay that property tax. You'll find out that the state claims that it owns and it controls the land. This, again, is completely contrary to what our founding fathers believed and what they designed as they put together our constitutional republic. We can reclaim this as we educate ourselves on these issues and as we spread the word to others and let them know about this. An excellent means to do that is to go to Institute on the Constitution's website, iotconline.com. For radio listeners, this is Pastor David Whitney at Institute on the Constitution Radio.

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This is Pastor David Whitney, just grateful to be with you. Our goal here at Institute on the Constitution Radio is to restore the Republic one heart at a time. In our last segment, we were talking about property rights and talking about what our founding fathers understood was the law of God, because the law of God was one that they understood gave every human being the right to own property. That understanding that our founding fathers had has clearly been eroded in some places, completely destroyed, as many people today do not believe that individuals have the right to own property. And in the last segment, we were exploring the law of God, what God's Word revealed in the Bible has shown us about property rights. And we were speaking about the fact that God has given the jurisdiction of the family the right to own property as his stewards of that property that he actually owns. Well, we looked at what the law of God says, and just to show how important the issue is to God of property rights, let's look at how God responds when his law, the law of the land, is violated. In the Old Testament, there was an Israelite king, Ahab, and he longed for a piece of property that belonged to another family. And this is 1 Kings 21. So Ahab spoke to Naboth, saying, "Give me your vineyard, that I may have it for a vegetable garden, because it is near, next to my house. And for it I will give you a vineyard better than it. Or, if it seems good to you, I will give you its worth in money." But Naboth said to Ahab, "The Lord forbid that I should give the inheritance of my fathers to you." Now here we have a conflict between the civil government, the king, and an individual family that has owned that property that has been granted to as steward by God. And the interesting thing is here, Ahab is being much more kind than our civil government. He's not just condemning the property and taking it by outright confiscation through what's called eminent domain. Instead, he's saying, "No, I'll give you another piece of property even better than the piece of property you had. Or if you prefer, I'll give you money for its fair market value," which, by the way, when eminent domain is declared by our civil government, they never give that poor individual fair market value for the property. They basically confiscate that property, demonstrating that they believe they own it all. Well, Naboth refused to give Ahab his property because he said the Lord had given it to his family, to his fathers and his ancestors, and he understood the law of God clearly enough that he should not give his property or sell his property to the king. The king, very upset, schemed with his wicked wife Jezebel, and they had Naboth unjustly killed. And after he was killed, stoned to death, the word of the Lord, this is 1 Kings 21:17, the word of the Lord came to Elijah the Tishbite, saying, "Arise and go down to meet Ahab, king of Israel, who lives in Samaria. There he is in the vineyard of Naboth, where he has gone down to take possession of it. You shall speak to him, saying, Thus says the Lord, have you murdered and also taken possession? And you shall speak to him, saying, Thus says the Lord, in the place where the dogs licked the blood of Naboth, dogs shall lick your blood, even yours." So Ahab said to Elijah, "Have you found me, O my enemy?" And he answered, "I have found you because you have sold yourself to do evil in the sight of the Lord. Behold, I will bring calamity on you. I will take away your posterity and will cut off from Ahab every male in Israel, both bond and free." We see in this passage how concerned God is for the issue of property rights. That here the king has violated God's law. God said the penalty is going to be not only King Ahab's death, but also the death of all of his male offspring, which means the end of his line. There will be no more descendants of Ahab continuing in the future because of the wicked evil of stealing property, which is what the king has done. Today we have a civil government that is doing this on a daily basis, taking property that does not belong to it, that is not granted to it, and stealing it by eminent domains or by the evil system of property taxes that are in our land today. You see, there are really two types of land policy that a government would go along with. One is called allodial, and we'll speak about that in a few moments. The second is feudal. You're probably more familiar with feudal because you have the understanding that basically in feudal society, the king owns it all. He owns all the land. And of course, the king is going to grant estates and so forth to his most favored sons or to the knights who will give him a hefty income, and the knight in turn will rent the land out to the serfs. So the serf is ultimately giving money to
lord of the manor, and the lord of the manor ultimately gives it to the king because the king owns it all. Well, that feudal system is exactly what our founding fathers sought to avoid. They understood King George claimed to own all of the colonies. And in our war for independence, they established that we, the people, own the land, not the civil government, not the king. We are not under a feudal policy, even though during the colonial days, we were under a feudal policy in America. The American Revolution changed all that. And so our founding fathers, when they crafted the organic law of our country, Declaration of Independence, the Constitution, the Bill of Rights, they understood that they were moving away and eliminating the feudal property structure that had been established by the King of England. Well, this is Institute on the Constitution Radio, and I invite you to go to our website, iotconline.com. Go down and click on the link for radio listeners there on the front page. Give us some feedback to this program. We'll be back in a moment after the break.

Welcome back to Institute on the Constitution Radio as we're discussing property rights as our founding fathers understood them. Two systems of land policy from any government, a feudal policy in which the king owns it all and everybody basically is a servant of the king. No individual owns any property. He will use the property at the king's behest or the king's permission as long as he does exactly what the king wants him to do with that property and pays the king a rent, which we these days call property tax. The other system, the system established by our founding fathers, is the allodial system. Allodial is a Greek term actually meaning but from God. That is, the person, the family, receives their land as a steward of God. It comes from God, not from men. The legal definition of allodial title is free, not holden of any lord or superior, owned without obligation of vassalage or fealty. It's the opposite of feudal. Now, we need to remember that most civil governments are never going to grant allodial title. They want control. They don't want to yield that control to the family jurisdiction that God has established. Well, in the end of our war for independence, it was finally ended, you could say, by the Treaty of Paris. And in that Treaty of Paris, Americans were given their land in allodial title. To quote the Treaty of Paris, Article 1, His Britannic Majesty acknowledges the United States, and it goes on to list the 13 states, to be free, sovereign, and independent states, and he treats them as such, and for himself, his heirs, his successors, relinquishes all claims to the government, propriety, and territorial rights of the same, and every part thereof. From that point forward, Americans had allodial title, that is, complete free control of their land. So real property policy in America for our founding fathers was allodial. And that is, you were the sovereign lord of that property, and no one could take that property away from you for any reason. Now, if our founding fathers had allodial title, how is it that today an entity, usually your county or your state, that does not have an equity interest in your property, that is, they don't own any of the equity in your property, how is it that they can take your property away from you for not paying taxes that they claim that you owe? You see, what's happened is there's been a dramatic change in real property policy in America, and that is, change has come about by imposing property tax. In opposing a property tax upon us, the land the state claims does not belong to God, but it belongs to the state. Instead of God granting stewardship of the land to his people, families, they say, no, it's the state who owns the property. The state basically is the king, and you are the serf. Therefore, in a sense, property tax is the state declaring that it owns the land, and it has usurped God's place as the owner of the land. If you doubt that the state makes that claim, just try one year not paying your property tax, and you'll discover who claims to own the land. It is the civil government, in complete contradiction to what our founding fathers established, in complete contradiction to the law of God. Now, how did all this come about? Well, it began in the war between the states, because between the Declaration of Independence and really what's called the Second War for Independence, the war between the states, between that point in time, everyone had allodial title to their land. They had control of their land. Things began to change, however, after the war between the states. But up to that point in time, for example, the case Wallace v. Harmstead in 1863 in the land of Pennsylvania, even as to the lands held by proprietaries themselves, they held them as other citizens held under the Commonwealth, and that by a title purely allodiary. So very clearly, up to that point in time, everyone had allodial title to their land. As that began to change, cases like in Colorado, Dunn v. Dunn, the state is now considered, that case said, Lord Paramount, or Lord of the soil of all real property in the state. And as it changed, people began to lose understanding of our God-given right to own property, and we began to return to a feudal system in which property is owned by the state and not by the individual, and we merely rent our property from the state, paying them what we owe them, and therefore they can control what we do with the property through zoning, regulating it, and even seizing that property from us. Well, this is Pastor David Whitney with Institute on the Constitution Radio, talking about what our founding fathers understood, seeking to educate you in the understanding of our constitutional republic. We invite you back as we continue with our study in Institute on the Constitution Radio.

I pledge allegiance to the Constitution of the American States United and to the Republic which it created, implementing God's governmental plan for man and asking his blessing for its observance, which will provide liberty and justice for all.

everybody. Gather around. I'm here to give you anything you like. You want free college, energy, mortgages, whatever you like. You have come to the right place. Why? I'll tell you why.

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8: What do you say when someone running for office asks for your vote? Let's say someone knocks at your door and they smile and tell you that they're running for state delegate or state representative or state senate or maybe for some county office like county council or sheriff. Maybe they're running for Congress or the U.S. Senate. Let's say you know little about them except they are polite and make a nice appearance. They ask for your support and maybe for some money to help their campaign. Do you just say yes to be nice, or do you just say yes or no to make them go away? Are there some relevant and important and simple questions you can ask that will tell you very quickly whether you should support them or not? You bet there are. Let's talk about it. In a previous piece, we talked about the critical importance of voting only for a candidate that, one, acknowledges and fears God, two, demonstrates that he has an American, that is to say, biblical view of law and government, and three, demonstrates that he will take actions that are driven by and in harmony with, A, God's law, and B, the limitations of the Constitution. We also made the case that casting my vote for someone who doesn't meet these requirements will mean that I will stand before God and be judged for my failure to obey him. Additionally, we argued that when we choose the lesser of two evils, we continually get evil, and we certainly deserve it because we affirmatively chose it. But Michael, you say, hardly any candidates meet this righteous standard. Practically speaking, right now there may be only one or two, or maybe just a few qualified persons running in your district this November, and there may be none. This may sound like a radical statement, but I'm saying that these are the only people you can vote for. You can't vote lesser of two evils in any race. If there is not a qualified candidate in a race, then you can't vote in that race, period. How do I determine if a candidate is competent? How do I determine if he understands his oath, whether he knows his job description, and whether he is willing and able to perform it? Here's an idea. I'm going to propose a few simple questions that you can ask a candidate at a town hall meeting or when he walks up to your driveway and knocks on your door. You could also seek answers to these questions by mailing them to a candidate or by visiting his website and reading about his philosophy and positions. I'm going to pose a question, and then I'm going to give you an example of a bad answer to the question and a good answer. Let's try to keep it as simple as possible. Question: what is the purpose of civil government? A bad answer would be any answer that calls for redistribution of wealth, including welfare-type programs such as...
9: The purpose of government is to do for people what they can't do for themselves.
8: Or...
9: The purpose of government is to help people improve their lives.
8: Or...
9: The government needs to educate the children of the state.
8: Here's a much better answer.
10: The purpose of government is to protect and defend God-given rights to life, liberty, and property, and all of our God-given rights.
8: Question: where does law come from? A bad answer would be any answer that contemplates that law comes from man or that it changes with time. Any answer that indicates an acceptance of the evolutionary living constitution mode of thinking, such as...
9: The law must adapt and change as times change.
8: Here's a better answer.
10: Law comes from God. Like our founders, I understand that God is the lawgiver. All man-made law must comply with God's law as revealed in Scripture, or it is not law.
11: Well, this is Dr. Stan here at Radio Liberty, coming to you from the hills overlooking beautiful and picturesque

0: not necessarily those of the owners, management, staff, sponsors, or supporters of the station you're listening to. They happen to be my views, the views of our guests, and of course we welcome your calls from out across America at 1-888-24-LIBERTY. That's 1-888-24-LIBERTY or 464-8295. But please don't call unless we ask you to, because right now we have with us one of my favorite guests, and it's Carol Matriciana. And Carol is a television producer. She's been doing it for how long? You've been doing it, Carol?
1: Hello, Dr. Stein. I'd give away my young age if I told you.
0: All right. We won't ask that.
1: But I have been in the visual media for my gosh over 30 years.
0: All right, now I want you to go ahead and tell us you're really concerned about a lot of the things that are happening, the new forms of yoga and these other Eastern mystical practices that you're so well acquainted with, because of course you recognize them when you lived in India there and fought in the latter days of the British occupation of India. So why don't you pick up the story and tell us what's going on today and why you are so concerned about what's happening in
1: the
0: emerging
1: time. Well, thank you, Dr. Stan. I don't know if you remember, in the 80s, I wrote a bestseller book called Gods of the New Age.
0: Nice to have
1: you. And we made a documentary of the same title. We went to India. We interviewed the gurus, the bhagwans, the godmen, the mystics of various different ashrams and communities, asking them to explain Hinduism and the changing face of Hinduism in a way that they were now branching out to the Western world, that were coming over in the millions or the hundreds of thousands to rediscover or find the exotica of India. And usually yoga was something that within Hinduism, within Orthodox Hinduism, yoga is a preparation of the older disciple, the person that is has finished being a parent, has finished being a grandparent, has retired, and is now preparing for death, preparing for reincarnation, preparing to clean out the bad karma of this life and prepare for a new reincarnation when their soul would go into a new body, because within Hinduism it is believed that our bodies are maya or an illusion, and that our souls are just here for the time being, but actually the soul is endless, and it goes from body to body to body to body. And it doesn't really matter whether the body is human or animal or actually neither. So really the whole concept of reincarnation, Gandhi himself, President Gandhi, who was himself a godman, guru, practicing yogi, said it is a hopeless cycle of imprisonment, where one really can't get out, and can't get out of. So here is the practice of yoga within Orthodox Hinduism in this state, but somehow in the 80s it got packaged, repackaged to the West as an exercise of life-giving, of improvement, of mental improvement, emotional improvement, spiritual well-being, and somehow got repackaged as a program for life, and now, two decades later, has completely integrated into not only the secular society at large, but also into the Christian church.
0: And
1: so my latest DVD on yoga uncoiled, going from east to west, is basically looking at the changes in the last two decades, and how it is changing, how it is coming into the church, what is the church, how is the church adapting it? How is yoga being accepted as only a physical exercise?
0: Hold that thought. We'll be right back here with Carol Matriciana. Well, this is Dr. Stan here at Radio Liberty, and our guest this afternoon is certainly one of my favorite guests. It's Carol Matriciana, who's a DVD and film producer, and I guess in the early 80s she wrote a wonderful book called The Gods of the New Age, and there was a DVD that went with that, and it went into the fact that Hinduism is coming to America, and it is being brought to America not only by the Hindus, but by many of our ministers. And within the Christian church today is something called Christian yoga. Well, this, of course, is an ancient occult practice, but we've repackaged it to call Christian yoga, so that this is how we'll find God. The trouble is, what God are we going to find? So you'd pick up this story there, Carol.
1: Well, yes, indeed. Having gone to India for the first, the making of the first film, Gods of the New Age, where the Indian mystics and Hindus were very open about the roots of yoga, about the spiritual roots of yoga, about the Eastern roots of yoga. They were very open and honest about it, but as the Westerner started embracing yoga more and more, and as it became a sort of household word in our society, a lot of Westerners didn't want to embrace the idea of reincarnation or that yoga was a preparation for death and reincarnation, but rather they wanted to sort of pick at what they felt were the good parts of yoga, the physical parts, separate it from its spiritual roots, and basically incorporate it into society. I mean, it's absolutely incredible how it has sort of mushroomed into our society. I mean, it is, I think there are about anywhere between 70,000 yoga teachers in America, in some 20,000 locations across America. We teach approximately 40 million fitness fanatics, aging baby boomers, old age pensioners, young people, business people, senior citizens, pregnant women, and everybody is getting completely pulled into this, which is being promoted in hospital programs as an alternate medical therapy and claims to reduce blood pressure and benefit the heart. So here we have an Eastern spiritual technique embraced by American corporations, the American medical business, completely come into, for instance, in Walmart, in the website, Walmart's website, I think 900, almost 1,000 yoga products are advertised, and in Target website, there's over 4,000.
0: Hold that thought, we'll be right back here in a moment. Well, this is Dr. Stan. Our guest is Carol Matriciana. And Carol is just simply saying that this yoga is being adopted by countless millions of Americans. And it's just a form of exercise. I mean, after all, the doctor says that exercise is good for you, and it is good for you. But not the yoga exercise, because you begin playing mind games, and of course the whole idea is to empty your mind and of course open it up to these forces that are going to help you to better prepare yourself for the next life. And of course she's saying that in Walmart there are, what, 1,000 sites there where they sell different items for having to do with yoga?
1: Mm-hmm. There are over 990 yoga products on that site, and in Target there's almost 4,500. Just a very simple search on Amazon.com of yoga books brings up almost 2 million. I mean, it's absolutely incredible. And Google.com, there were about 32 million yoga-related, ancient Hindu yoga philosophy-related products and instructions, and this has just become totally part of Western mainstream culture.
0: But
1: what I did in the last 4 years is went back to India and asked Hindus and practicing yoga experts that can we separate yoga and Hinduism, can we separate the spiritual from the physical? And they say that the knowing separation of yoga from Hinduism is quite deceptive. I mean, these are head top people. Hinduism Today, which is a leading Indian publication, its managing editor said that Hinduism is the very soul of yoga and based on Hindu scriptures and developed by Hindu sages, and that yoga opens up new and more refined states of mind, just as you were saying, Dr. Stan. And to understand them, one needs to believe in and understand the Hindu way of looking at God. And they were very concerned that it has become a big part of Christianity. And they, in fact, warn in Hinduism Today, a leading Indian publication, it warns that a Christian trying to adapt these practices will likely disrupt their own Christian beliefs. So when you've got Hindus...

0: Father, Son, Jesus Christ the Son, the Holy Spirit. And from a biblical perspective, this is a God of absolutes. He is a God that has put spiritual boundaries and boundaries around definitions of right and wrong, good and evil. And then you've got the contrasting supernatural power at work, if you will, that is Satan. The Bible describes him as Satan, the serpent of old, the serpent who deceives the whole world, the one who was able to deceive Eve herself, the most perfect, sinless human being, was beguiled by the snake and his mastermind techniques at twisting reasoning and twisting mental. Are you there, Dr. Stan?
1: I certainly am. Go right ahead.
0: Okay. So here, you know, you've got this non-dualism. This non-dualism, this dualism that's taking place, and it is a battle of supernatural powers. And I had made a film a few years ago dealing with supernatural powers, the battle between good and evil, which explained the fight in the supernatural realms, that there was a God who created the angels, and a third of the angels decided to rebel against the God of the universe, and went their own way, and those are the fallen angels, and their absolute agenda is to infiltrate the minds of us human beings, to distort our thinking, to keep us away from the blessings of God, to keep us away from God's opinions of right and wrong, his reality of truth, his morality, and all these kind of things. And we find that we are being bombarded by the media, by the entertainment industry, to twist the minds of our children. Our schools are being bombarded. It's basically targeting our children. And when I look at even yoga that was very obviously rooted in Eastern mysticism, a few years ago, a few years ago, Harry Potter came into the schools, and Harry Potter was teaching child-friendly witchcraft. Now, the latest thing is that more than 100 schools in 26 states have adopted yoga education, and more than 300 physical education instructors have been trained in it, and the federal government give grants to gym teachers who complete a teacher training course in yoga, and now our young children are being indoctrinated into a spiritual, Eastern spiritual practice in our schools, which would not permit us to pray and read the Bible and pray to a biblical God or a Christian God, and yet here they are bringing in yoga exercise as though it's mundane and neutral. They've taken out all the spiritual, the Hindu roots. Anything that they argue, anything that they feel that Christians would conflict with Christian teachings, they have adapted it, and here we have it in schools, using it in schools, and as though it's non-spiritual and able to be maintained in school with the separation of church and state. So it is just incredible to me as I make these movies where, you know, a few years ago, just talking about Harry Potter, the teaching of witchcraft coming into our schools, and now seeing that yoga is in our schools, and that, you know, that even scientific researchers find a correlation between yoga and the better behavior and grades of the young students, and so therefore this is the way it's being endorsed, and just practiced by young people.
1: And I think what's really so important is people have to understand that there are two dimensions in the world today. There is the material dimension that we live in, and there is the spiritual dimension. And there are people who already try to contact the other dimension. And these are the people who are the fortune tellers, the mediums, like the program we have on television about Alison DeBois, the medium, who is able to help the DA get the bad guys. The trouble is, there really was an Alison DeBois, and she really did work for the DA to help to get the bad guys. And she was in contact with the other dimension. And many people are getting in contact with the other dimension and finding that it's very fulfilling. You get all sorts of rewards, and you could really prosper. And, of course, you might become a rock star. You might be able to become a great composer, great music composer, but your ideas are coming from the demonic realm at the price of eternal damnation. People don't understand this is not imaginary. It's real. It's been around since the Garden of Eden. The basis of Zoroastrianism and Manichaeism and Marcionism and of Gnosticism and of the Kabbalah, all of these things, of Masonry, Rosicrucianism, Theosophy. It is this dualism. There are two gods. There's the good God, and there is the bad God that Christians worship. And that is the most incredible idea. And yet, that's just how they look at it. And everything we think is good, they think is bad. Everything we think is bad, they think is good. And millions of Christians are coming to embrace this without ever understanding where the ideas come from.
0: It's incredible. And Dr. Stan, I think you have such a huge knowledge and grasp of this supernatural realm. And, you know, the more I do my research in making these, in making the movies that I do, and just having to delve into research on the internet, what I find so amazing is, let's say 10 years ago, before the internet was so user-friendly, it was hard to find research. It was hard to get into the portals of that dark world, if you will, you know. But today, through the internet, it is so easy, and it is so dark, and it is so diabolical. I am just amazed from month to month at how much darker and perverted our world is becoming, and how easy it is for our youngsters, our children, well, they're not even children, they're youth, they're young 20-year-olds to get pulled into the dark world, and they don't realize that they're becoming addicted into more masochistic, more painful, shocking excitement, if you will, on the dark side. A couple of years ago, I made a film called Gods of Entertainment, which exposed a lot of the entertainment industry, and of course from it was really a branching off Harry Potter, and then just looking at how our young kids are being indoctrinated through the media, through movies, how TV programs of Buffy the Vampire Slayer.
1: Hold that thought. We're going to be back in just a moment, and we carry this book, The Gods of Entertainment. Go right ahead, Carol.
0: Well, I was just explaining about the research, how in my field as a journalist, journalistic video maker, and having to go into research, I am just being taken through the internet into the dark caves and archives of places that one in the past would really have to seek out covens and dark, lurid behavior, which was very hard to find out. Now it's so easy and so accessible through the internet. There's one incredible site which talks about mutilation of the body, and it was sort of following my Gods of Entertainment movie, where through the internet and through media, one was seeing how kids can just get into darker forms of entertainment, and from tattooing or piercing, you know, the old idea, the sort of idea of women having a couple of earrings has now gone into sort of body piercing and in every area of the human body. I mean, far too lurid to even discuss over the air, but on the internet you can go in and you can see fellow searchers of these absolutely self-destroying, self-mutilating things to do to one's body, as well as floating and hanging, putting hooks into your body and hanging from the ceiling. And some of these images we showed, some of these areas we just touched in with the education, in Gods of Entertainment. But I am so aware that just in a year later, or 2 years later, just being able to see how much more diabolical it's getting. And as the supernatural world takes over the mind of young kids who want more and more and more excitement, the excitement comes through self-destruction, through death cults in a way. There are people that search out getting AIDS. There are people that search out for fun, finding sexual partners to be able to get involved, to be able to catch AIDS. And there are people that, well, of course, in my Muslim film, Islam, Training Children to Kill, how you see young children involved in the death cult of Islam, where they brace themselves with genocide bombs to blow up the infidels and anybody that supports the Jews or the American or the Christian worldview. And what I'm just so shocked at, I think, is just how darker and darker and more diabolical it's getting. There's that side of it, but then Satan himself, who appears as an angel of light, is even more incredible as he brings his light side of diabolical wickedness into the church and brings, for instance, Christian yoga, which is really part of the death cult, preparation for reincarnation, preparation for death to go into your next reincarnation cycle, all being cleaned up, packaged, and presented to the church as a fitness exercise, as an exercise that is being taught as part of YMCAs and YWCAs and physical education programs and adapted in health spas and wellness programs and part of relaxation techniques and presented as physical fitness on TV programs. And then you have yoga not only going into the Christian church and mainstream society, but then you have corporations.
1: Hold that stuff right there. We'll be right back. Well, Carol is just simply saying how yoga is permeating every aspect of society, and corporations have incorporated this into sort of a wellness program. And of course, we see this, the church is advocating exercises, communal exercises, how it's being taught in our schools, how all of these yoga practices are being introduced without anyone realizing, of course, that in the process, you alter your situation of your mind, you open your mind. And this is how, of course, in countries in the East, you open yourself to those mystical forces that transform our lives. People don't understand we're moving from a Christian to a pagan nation, and many times our churches are leading the way. In fact, I talked to, do you know who Joanna Michelson is?
0: Oh, she is well. I saw her about, last year indeed, we had dinner together, and she and her husband are doing really well, and she is, of course, a soldier in exposing the dark side, the beautiful side of evil in her blockbuster book of the same title.
1: Well, I happened to talk to her just this last week, and I asked her how things were coming, and she sort of groaned, and she said, so many of our evangelical ministers are down in San Diego this week. And they're being introduced to these various forms of contemplative prayer and altered states of consciousness and the emerging church and walking through labyrinths and focusing on candles and so they can experience God. Ladies and gentlemen, that's how you experience the demons. That's not how you experience God. God's message comes through His Word, not through trying to experience Him. And yet that is, increasingly people are not satisfied with the simple message of Christianity. They want to experience God by physical activity and by changing their mindset and by opening their mind so they can have these mystical experiences. And that's really what it's all about, isn't it, Carol?
0: Yes, it is. It's that we have consumed ourselves with the excitement of experience. And what is absolutely shocking is that we have this new Christian consciousness, just as Johanna said. It's completely entwined itself with basic Hindu yoga and practiced by Christians. And here we have Christian publishers now of Christian books, the supposedly where they've incorporated yoga movements and postures and breathing concentration and repetitive prayer, and they're all being presented as acceptable, and it's all wrapped up in Christian music and biblical verses and Bible names. But you get these Christian publishers who have renamed Eastern meditation techniques, calling them now contemplative prayer or centering or transformation into Christ. And in fact, Thomas Keating in his book Open Mind, Open Heart says this basic core of goodness is capable of unlimited development, indeed of becoming transformed into Christ and deified in us. I mean, this is just amazing when we've got leading Christian publishers who are promoting numerous books on yoga for Christians and blending all these Eastern breath techniques and Eastern meditative techniques, prayer techniques and improvement for concentrated prayer life, etc., and wrapping them up in Christianese and telling us that we can empower. It is just terrifying what's happening and how they're ignoring the psychological and spiritual dangers associated with all this expanding awareness.
1: And of course, what they've done is they've targeted the Christian population. You will find these books in all sorts of Christian bookstores. I mean, you might expect it in the Christian section of Barnes & Noble or some of the other Borders or things like that. But to find them in Christian bookstores or bookstores that profess to be Christian, but then if you wanted to destroy Christianity, would you attack it from without, or would you infiltrate it from within like termites?
0: Mm-hmm.
1: And that's exactly what they've done. And many of our Christian bookstores, so-called Christian bookstores, are pushing this sort of books to corrupt the very essence, the very foundation of the Christian practice of what's made America the envy of the world.
0: It's absolutely amazing, and especially when you get Indian sages and Indian Hindus basically saying that Hinduism is just not like a recipe ingredient that can be extracted. You know, they just, you can't do this, and they are offended by the way that we are integrating, how Christians are integrating their religion into Christianese. I mean, they are just as possessive of trying to keep Hinduism and Eastern mysticism orthodox in this multicultural society that we're in. So there's a very interesting controversy coming up. In fact, recently Time magazine even brought it up that you've got the orthodox Hindus who are offended by Christians taking the stretching for Jesus exercises.

0: society, but within the Christian church. And many times the churches will put on these programs to lure people into these mystical programs, which are the antithesis of Christianity. So you pick up the story there, Carol.
1: Well, I have just, I'm in the completing stages of my latest DVD called Yoga Uncoiled from East to West, and it's taken me about 4 years going to India, interviewing various different experts on Hinduism, and looking at the roots of Hinduism. Now, in India, their gods, Shiva, Shakti, Rama, Krishna, all these gods have got a snake wrapped around their neck, their head over them. They're under the blessing of the snake. The snake is believed within Hinduism and Orthodox yoga. The snake is believed to lie coiled at the base of the person's spine and can only be awakened through yoga. And the snake's power is then pushed up through the spine, up through the psychic centers. There are six psychic centers, to get to the top of the head, between the eyes, to the third eye, and to be able to give the practitioner this experience of uniting with God consciousness, with the Hindu god Brahman, the idea being that creator and creation is one and the same, that there is fusion if only we can get beyond our ignorance and connect into this God consciousness, which we can do, which they believe can be done through the exercises and disciplines of yoga. Yoga posture is embracing a Hindu deity, and mainly the snake, the cobra. And in all the religions, most religions accept that the snake is a god of wisdom and knowledge and powerful. It's only in the Bible that the snake is described as God's arch enemy, as the arch enemy of man, as that wicked serpent of old, that dragon who is out to deceive the whole world and trying to con humankind to follow him and not their creator. So here we see that in this DVD, Yoga Uncoiled, the two worldviews are just wonderfully and easily...
0: Hold that thought there, Carol. We'll be right there. Well, Carol was just talking about her new DVD, and we're going to be getting it the first week, and we'll be ordering it, and we'll have it available for you, Yoga Uncoiled. And basically, what we're seeing is the two worldviews, the Christian worldview, which is, of course, ebbing, and of course, the pagan worldview. This idea that we can become as gods, that we can communicate with God, we can become God, we can find God within us, and of course, this is the basis of the pagan Hindu beliefs, so many of the pagan beliefs. It's not simply the Hindu, but many of the other beliefs, and certainly the beliefs of the New Age and the beliefs of Masonry, when you get the upper echelons of Masonry and Theosophy and Rosicrucianism, we can become as God. And that was, of course, the message from the Garden of Eden, isn't it?
1: Absolutely. It's the same old lie, the same old serpent wrapped up in his same old theology. Nothing's different. But what is amazing is how we in the Christian church are becoming so deceived that we're embracing this. If it could just be dark and relegated to the dark alleys of dark cultures, that would be one thing, but it's being polished and cleaned up and spruced up and presented in our glittering stores and in our communities and in our churches. And in fact, one of the clips that I've got in the new DVD, Yoga Uncoiled, is a saying from India's Vishva Hindu Parishad, who is the world's largest missionary organization, and it launched this really ambitious missionary effort in 1979 in Allahabad, India, where millions came to the Second World Congress on Hinduism, attended by about 60,000 delegates from around the world. And one of the speakers said, this was just pre-80s. You can imagine now, 40 years later, where we've come. But they said, our mission in the West has been crowned with fantastic

0: Hinduism is becoming the dominant world religion, and the end of Christianity has come near. Now, since the 80s, to the 90s, to the millennium, we see that indeed here it is in our churches, wrapped up in Christian terminology, with Christian publishers promoting it with Christian names. The emergent church, the Rick Warren purpose-driven movement, all of these things just getting us to focus in and contemplative prayer and experience and merging with the goodness, if you will, out there, which is, of course, the lie of the New Age movement. But the change is so quick. It's just amazing.
1: Well, there's no difference, really.
0: I mean, I remember when I came from my sort of with flirtation. Even though I grew up in India, knew what the Eastern mysticism, how decadent and dark and destructive it was. When I came to the West, I got seduced by the repackaging, the scientific repackaging of Eastern mysticism. And I remember quite some time after, when I was involved in the depths of despair, someone came to me and told me about the Bible. And you know, just one night of being immersed in answers from the Bible, the Word of God, the absolute truth, completely turned my worldview upside down, and that's the difference. And Mahatma Gandhi, who is an Indian yogi and Hindu philosopher, he was greatly influenced by the Bible, and he said a poignant accusation and remark to the Christians. He said, "You Christians look after a document containing enough dynamite to blow all civilization to pieces, turn the world upside down, and bring peace to a battle-torn planet, but you treat it as though it was nothing more than a piece of literature."
1: So well said. You know, someone once said, it's not that Christianity has been tried and failed. It is just hasn't been tried. And this is the tragedy, because within our church today, some of our leading church leaders, and I will not name them, but certainly you only have to go to their websites and see how they're talking about the emerging church, this contemplative prayer, this experiencing Christianity, experiencing God. Oh, isn't it wonderful to experience God, to find these new means of communicating with Him, and these new means of playing mind games so that we can contact God. Well, of course, what you're doing is you're contacting a God, but which God are you contemplating? Are you contacting? This is what people do not understand. There really is another dimension. There really is are beings there that you can come into contact with. But of course, are they the God of the Bible? Or the demonic spirits who represent the dark side. Not imaginary, very real.
0: I'm sorry, I didn't mean to interrupt.
1: Google right ahead.
0: And if they're not only focusing, I mean, they're not only coming from the dark side, they come when Christians call the names of Jesus and the names of Christian deities and Christian names. And, you know, they think that just because they're calling on Bible verses and wrapping up these techniques, Eastern mystical techniques in biblical terminology, that the spirits, the angel of light, is coming in and deceiving them as representing the angel of light. And I think people don't understand that in the Bible, Paul calls Satan himself not only the dark side, which of course Jesus very openly called Satan the father of lies, and Lucifer and Beelzebub, but Paul told us also that he comes as an angel of light with deceptive teachings and comes to corrupt and deceive members in the church, in the body. And that's what we see today. The apostasy is rampant. And because people aren't being noble-minded like the Bereans in Acts 17, where they tested everything that Paul said against the scriptures, if we do not test experiences or feel-good feelings or whatever it is, if we do not test all this against the scriptures, as we're told to do, we're told to test the spirits, then we will be conned and corrupted, and our theology and our worldview will become polluted and

0: And so our very measuring stick, our very measuring yard, our yardstick is the Bible, and we have to compare everything against it. But then you get Christians today that are going into more and more diluted Bibles, more and more diluted Bibles that have been changed, because Bibles can be reprinted. If they've got 10% of change in them, they can be reprinted. So we have got Bibles that are being reprinted, being sort of the opinions of man in these sort of living distortions of the Bible, sort of as though we're so childish that we can't understand and can't have the meat of the Gospels. We're being handed this dirty milk. And I remember when I was growing up in India, the milkman, who only had a cow or two, if he got more clients and customers, the way that he would spread the milk around was by adding more water to it. So in the end, we got this sort of milky, this white substance that looked like milk, but it didn't taste like milk. And that is what's happening to our word today. We are just getting more and more Bible versions that are becoming distorted and polluted and thinned out. And then we as soldiers, as Christian warriors, have plastic swords. And our ammunition is too weak to fight the supernatural world, because we haven't got the living word of God that can cut quicker than any two-edged sword. We don't know the scriptures well enough, and many Christians just do not know the scriptures. So what I've tried to do in my latest yoga DVD is to compare Eastern mysticism, the two worldviews, with biblical explanations to try and help the Christian to become more discerning in these times of great apostasy and great deception within the church.
1: Amen to that. Well, before we go on, Carol, I want to give you an opportunity to get your webpage out and help people get in touch with you.
0: Well, thank you, Dr. Stan. They can just come into www.caryl, and of course I spell my name in a different way, C-A-R-Y-L, so it's just Caryl TV, short for television, .com, C-A-R-Y-L-TV.com.
1: All right, fine. And what will the new DVD cost? Will it be both VHS and DVD, or just DVD?
0: It's no, I'm not doing VHS anymore. In fact, my replicators and duplicators just don't do this. That type of machinery has gone out where Tupperware lids and socks go out there into the universe somewhere.
1: All right, fine.
0: So it's only available on DVD, and it's going to be $19.95, and there's bonus footage in it. And I'm very, very excited about it. I can't wait to hear your feedback next week after you get it.
1: Well, I can hardly wait to see it. So certainly our guest is Carol Matriciano. And give me the exact title.
0: Yoga Uncoiled.
1: Yoga Uncoiled.
0: From East to West.
1: And we will have it. And if you want to order it while you certainly can, give us a call, 1-800-544-8927. We carry a number of Carol's DVDs and videos. We will get rid of the VHSs, and then, of course, we'll be all into DVDs. But right now, we still have a number of the things she's done on VHS. So if you have a VHS recorder, you may be able to get some of the things that she's done in the past. Our telephone number, if you'd like to call us, is 1-888-24-LIBERTY. That's 1-888-24-LIBERTY or 464-8295. And remember, of course, the Yoga Uncoiled will not be available. We'll have it probably in about 2 weeks. So if you do order it today, you're going to have to wait a little bit until we get our supply in. But we will be carrying it, because we try to carry everything Carol does. We think she's one of the finest producers we have. And certainly, there's nobody who understands Eastern mysticism better than she does. This Eastern mysticism that is infiltrating the Christian church today and being brought in many instances, by ministers who, of course, are trying to find a more effective means to bring about this personal experience with God. Well, this is not necessarily the sort of experience that we want to have. Because unless we understand that there is another dimension, and in many instances we're opening ourselves up to demonic forces, why, and we are not fully schooled in the Word of God, which we're not getting taught

0: churches today very much were getting more of this sort of feel-good music and feel-good gospel, but we're not studying the Word of God as we need to, so that we can withstand the wiles of the devil. Well, certainly, you know, I just hope that this DVD can have a tremendous impact on people across America. And certainly, you must have made this because you see what's happening at the church, and you're out there sort of shouting the warning to people, aren't you?
1: Yes, and really concerned because I've just watched it grow more and more in the church. You'd think that with the warning signs of Gods of the New Age some years ago, and with all the great people that are out who are coming out of Eastern mysticism and the New Age who are warning people, you'd think that this would alert practitioners, but no, indeed not. We have got more and more Christian yoga in the church now than ever before, endorsed by pastors, endorsed by practitioners and teachers. In fact, there is a teachers' union, a Christian yoga teachers organization. It is just incredible. And they defend it, and this, the purpose of this film is to help Christians see the difference between the two worldviews and that they cannot be compromised.
0: Do you ever,
1: even the Indians, even Hindus say that.
0: Do you ever have a feeling that we live in a world gone mad and there's just a few of us who are still sane?
1: Just you and me, Dr. Stan.
0: No, we have a lot of our listeners that have an awareness of what's going on, but we're certainly in a minority today. And when people warn about this, why, people say this could not be going on. The church could not be infiltrated. Why, we love the new music. We love the new message. We love the entertainment. We love the little groups. We love our church. And of course, the difficulty is that the church, many, and of course, all the new wonderful translations of the Bible, but how can you have, you know, 20 different translations of the Bible and believe that any of them are the Word of God? If they're all different, how can they be the Word of God? And that's what they've done.
1: Yeah.
0: They played games with our minds.
1: Yeah. It's, well, I think one of the first things I learned when I became a Christian, and I thank God so much for it, was from a senior colonel in the American military who talked about the enemy and how important it was to know your enemy. And so what he did was he got the names of Satan, Lucifer, the father of lies, the god of confusion, the author of confusion, the doubter, the accuser of the brethren. He got all the names of Satan down, the destroyer, the death warrior, the one who wants to steal, destroy, kill, and all these names. And I have just been so grateful so that I can see who the enemy is, be able to detect the enemy, and then, of course, you have the names of God and of God, which is quite different, and that we can totally rely on for our strength, our fortress, our buttress in this battle, this supernatural battle that we are all entrenched in, whether we want to believe it or not.
0: And I think that is really so important. We are involved in a spiritual battle, a supernatural battle,
1: mm-hmm.
0: For the souls of men and the survival of Christian civilization. And most Christians don't even recognize there's a battle going on.
1: No.
0: But the other side does, and the primary target is the Christian church and the Christian gospel. And confusing, and that's when we may see some of the, companies like Zondervan, supposedly a Christian nation, it's run by Christian, by Rupert Murdoch, one of the leaders of this whole world movement. And he is publishing Christian books, and you want to be awfully careful when he is pushing and publishing Christian books that will sell 10 million or 20 million or 30 million copies, that the message he's getting out is not the message of the gospel, but the message from the other dimension.
1: Yes, a very narrow message will not sell huge amounts of books. So the middle group of people is just the apostasy. The Bible calls them the apostates, the ones that are going to fall away. And we just watch Christians falling away from the Bible, falling away from the truth, being deceived by doctrines of demons, because it feels good. And it's a tragedy.
0: And, of course, we're told that in the latter days, before the man of perdition is revealed, there'll be a great falling away, a great apostasy. I believe in all my heart that's what we're seeing now. Our guest today has been Carol Matriciana. Her new DVD is Yoga Uncoiled, and of course with all of her DVDs. We haven't seen this one, but I'm sure it'll be excellent. We do have her DVDs on Harry Potter and the Supernatural and certainly the Gods of Entertainment. Go up to our website and look at the items we have, or go to Carol's website, caroltv.com. Understand, you need the weapons to be able to discuss these issues intelligently, and to be wary lest you, too, be led away into perdition. Well, Carol, you've got 3 minutes to wrap up our program for us.
1: Oh, my goodness. Dr. Stan, I thought you had done such a wonderful job in wrapping it up. I pray for everybody that listens to your show that their hearts and spirits right now would become alert, that their ears would be open, their eyes open to see the deception, the cloak, the mask, what the God of confusion, the veil that he puts out to draw us away from the blessings of God, the richness of God. And of course his target is the church body. Christ is the head of the church body, and his target is to destroy the body of Christ. He thought he did it once before on the cross, and he's out to do it again, the resurrected body, the believers, the church, and that's his target. And church, wake up, so that we don't become the apostate, but that we are witnesses for the Lord in these last days.
0: And people have to understand that things are going to get a lot worse. And people are not going to understand it. Everybody's going to think that things are going to be getting better. And of course, there are more and more people who are coming into the churches. But there are more and more people who are coming into the churches who are not Christians, who are coming in because they want entertainment, because they're coming in for feeling. They're coming for experience. They want to experience God. And that's not how you come to a personal relationship with God.
1: No, not at all. Not through experience, certainly. The Bible, Jeremiah 17, says that our hearts are deceptively wicked and there's no good thing in us. So how can we rely on our experiences to bring us to Christ?
0: Amen.
1: No, only the Word of God.
0: And remember, of course, we struggle not against flesh and blood, but against principalities, against powers, against the rulers of the darkness of this world, against spiritual wickedness in high places. So therefore put ye on the whole armor of God, that you may be able to withstand in the evil day, and having done all, to stand. And I really think that that's what we have to do. We have to stand, and we have to stand for righteousness. We have to be willing to accept ridicule and attacks and viciousness and perhaps even suffering and martyrdom. But we are called, of course, to stand for righteousness under all circumstances and not to compromise. Our guest has been Carol Matriciana, certainly one of my favorite guests. And Carol, I'm really looking forward so much to seeing the film you're going to send us next week.
1: Thank you, Dr. Stan. Thank you so much for the work you do, and it's always such a privilege to be with you. Thank you.
0: God bless you, and thanks very much. Okay, well, that was Carol Matriciana. Hope you enjoyed having her on as much as I enjoy having her with us. So we're going to be back here in just a moment. And to wrap up today's program here at Radio Liberty. Well, this is Dr. Stan, and this is the time when we have to remind you that Radio Liberty is primarily listener-supported, and we do hope that many of you out there will give serious consideration to joining the Radio Liberty family, because we need your help to continue having the outreach we do, and hopefully down the line to expand again. But right now we just want to maintain what we have, and with your help and with God's blessing, we hope that we will. Anyway, remember, the big money is all on the other side. We don't have any major benefactors. We just got a lot of little people out there who love the Lord and believe that we have a message that's important. And what's our message? Well, we're involved in a spiritual battle. And there really is another dimension. And there really are secret societies. And there really are demons that are working within society today. Of course, prowling and hoping, searching for the souls of men. And believe me, they're catching an awful lot of them. So we have an awful lot of Carol's work. We have many of her DVDs. If you have the opportunity, go to her website. go to our website and simply look under Matriciana, and you'll find the list of all of the various DVDs we carry of Carol's. And of course, you can order them through us, or you can certainly go to her website, caroltv.org, and order them. But get this material and then help us disseminate it across America. These DVDs, of course, can be used over and over again, and they will touch people's hearts and influence them. So understand, you know, that this is an excellent way of reaching people. And of course, we increasingly trying to use this vehicle by which you can get the message out. You'll find many of my DVDs and videos up on the web. Sometimes people are putting them up there without our consent, but we're not going to object to it. We're selling ideas. You'll find Brotherhood of Darkness up there. You'll find Dr. Ayub's excellent video on how they're poisoning our children knowingly with mercury in the vaccines. And they tell you they've taken it out of childhood vaccines, and don't you believe it. They're giving it to pregnant women, the influenza vaccine loaded with mercury, and to six-month-old children. Well, we took it out of childhood vaccine. No, you didn't. You took it out of the childhood disease vaccine, not out of childhood vaccine. You're still giving it to children. Why? Because that's how you destroy their minds. How could anything be that evil? Because we're dealing with wicked people. And when you understand that we've killed, here in America, almost 50 million children, go... When was the last time on television you saw the picture of the dismembered child there? The hands that have been dismembered, the heads and the eyes that have been gouged out. Understand that they refuse to sell those pictures. They refuse to sell time to pro-life people who want to put those pictures onto television. If you have freedom of the press, it means that if you control the media, if you control the press, you control what the people can see. And you cannot go to the average television program and station anywhere in America and put on a regular basis pictures of dismembered children from the victims of abortion. Why? Because the people who control the media are the people who push abortion and want to hurt children, which is why you're not hearing about the damage done by the vaccines. One in every 150 children is autistic. In New Jersey, one in 100. And since it's more common in boys, probably 1 in 40 or 50 boys, and they claim they don't know why they're autistic. Of course they do. They know exactly why. We've read the CDC reports, and if you want documented, give us a call at 1-800-544-8927. We'll tell you where you can get the information. They know exactly what they're doing. They just don't want you to know that they know that they're harming our children. So, ladies and gentlemen, please go to our website of RadioLiberty.com. Read my book, Brotherhood of Darkness. Get the material we're putting out by Constance Cumby. Her book, The Hidden Dangers of the Rainbow, our four-tape set with Constance, our VHS with Constance. We have a four-tape set. We have a VHS of her talks. Get the information and help to get it out across America. And please pray for America, pray for revival, pray for Radio Liberty, for our provision and our protection.

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0: Well, this is Dr. Stan back here at Radio Liberty, coming to you from the hills overlooking beautiful and picturesque Monterey Bay, and bringing you the news behind the news, the story behind the story, hoping to convince you that reality is usually scoffed at, that illusion is usually king. But in the battle for survival of Western civilization, it's going to be reality, not illusion or delusion, that'll determine what the future will bring. And I need to remind you the views that are expressed here are not necessarily those of the owners, management, staff, sponsors, or supporters of the station you're listening to. They happen to be my views, and well, for the next hour, they're going to be the views of Mark Kretzer, and we're going to be talking about a very unusual DVD. Indeed, I think it is probably, if not the, it is certainly one of the most shocking and moving DVDs I've ever seen. And so it's called MAFA 21. Hi, Mark, are you there?
1: Yes, sir. How are you doing?
0: I'm doing fine. I appreciate you being with us twice in one day, but I think that your DVD production of MAFA 21 is so vitally important because it goes along with so much of what we've been trying to teach our listeners for a long period of time. Why don't you tell them the theme of your DVD and why they need to get it?
1: Okay. You know, of course, we're a pro-life organization, and one of the things that we've always been aware of is that this marketing pitch that abortion was legalized as some sort of women's rights issue or a privacy issue or reproductive freedom or choice or all the things that you hear, those are, in fact, nothing more than marketing slogans. The real motivation for the legalization of abortion was eugenics. And I don't think the pro-life movement has done a good enough job of over the years, over the last 36 years or so, of pointing this out. And so, and the other thing that you have to understand about the eugenics aspect of this is that not only was the motivation for legalization of abortion eugenics, but the target of eugenics in almost every case is the African-American community. And it's interesting that right after we released this DVD, and it took us 3 years to do the research for this, but after we released the DVD, just a couple of weeks later, Ruth Bader Ginsburg, who is arguably the most rabidly pro-abortion person on the U.S. Supreme Court, was being interviewed in the New York Times and made the following statement, quote, "Frankly, I had thought that at the time Roe was decided, there was concern about population growth and particularly growth in populations that we don't want to have too many of," unquote.
0: That means, of course, of the black. And really, of course, the heartrending part of it is it's true. There is a population control agenda. It involves all people, but it emphasizes the black, not only here in the United States, but certainly in Africa, where they are dying at phenomenal numbers, and of course, but they don't tell the American people. But, of course, this DVD deals primarily with what's going on in America, and it's heartrending enough when you stop and think of the implications. And certainly, as Mark points out in his DVD, the abortion clinics, the vast majority of them, certainly are located in the black portions of the community. And, of course, an awful lot of the black children are far out of proportion to the numbers of blacks in this country. The most dangerous place for a black child is in its mother's womb. Go right ahead.
1: Yes, and to make sure people understand the scope of what you're talking about here, the scale of it, in America today, I'll just give you a few statistics here. In America today, the statistics show that a black baby is five times more likely to be killed in the womb than a white baby. African-American women make up 12% of the total female population in America, but they have 37% of the abortions. Every 4 days in the United States, right now, every 4 days, more African-Americans die in American abortion clinics than the Ku Klux Klan killed in 150 years.
0: Hold that thought. We'll be back in just a moment with Mark Kretzer, the DVD, MAFA 21. Well, this is Dr. Stan. Our guest this afternoon is Mark Kretzer, who is with a pro-life organization that has put out one of the most

funded it throughout the 20th century and still does today, is Rockefeller Foundation. And they've been at the heart of the eugenics movement since day one. But what you have now is what you've always had since the beginning, is you always have a small cadre or cartel or whatever you might call it, of not just wealthy white people, but ultra-wealthy white elitists. And people, it needs to be pointed out, and as one of the people in the DVD points out, that this is not an issue of the average ordinary white guy versus the average ordinary black guy. This is about a very small group of ultra-wealthy individuals and multinational corporations who have done this. And today, you have people like Warren Buffett and Bill and Melinda Gates and Ted Turner and George Soros and all of these people that just pour billions, literally billions, into the eugenics movement. They have an agenda. There's an agenda in place here. But the most aggravating thing, I think, for the average person, the average African-American person that we've seen so far, the thing that has aggravated them more than anything, is the amount of money that comes from the federal government. Today, in America right now, Planned Parenthood, which is the largest member of the eugenics movement today, the most public member of the eugenics movement today, and the nation's number one profiteer of abortion, they do more abortions than any other organization in America,

0: Governor said that we want to wipe out all the black people on earth. But you can find plenty of places where she said we want to wipe out all the feeble-minded. And by the time Margaret Sanger came along, she knew good and well that the eugenics movement had spent the past 100 years establishing this idea in the mind of the American people that when they said feeble-minded, they were talking about blacks.
1: But of course, she did talk about, you know, hiring black ministers to go out there, and basically you probably have that quotation, but you know, so that hire black ministers in case some of the more unruly among them decide that we really want to, you know, kill off the black population. What was that all about?
0: That was part of the Negro Project, and she understood that the black minister plays a big role in the lives of the African-American community. And so they would recruit black ministers and have them become parts of the effort in order to blunt the criticism that this was aimed at blacks. And they continue to do that to this day. And you saw it, of course, in the situation which we document in Louisiana, where this person from Planned Parenthood was indicted for fraud over a family planning effort that was implemented in Louisiana with the specific intention of reducing welfare rolls by lowering the number of blacks in the community. In the trial, when this person was eventually sent to the federal pen, in his trial, one of the witnesses they had was a man named Sherman Copeland, who was a local civil rights activist who admitted under oath that he had taken bribes to help convince the black community that abortion and birth control were not black genocide. He had taken bribes from these people to do that. And so you can clearly see that there's been this pattern that's developed ever since day one in the eugenics movement to hide what the real agenda is. And I can tell you right now, if Africans had never been stolen out of Africa and brought here in chains on the bottom of ships and worked to make this the richest nation on earth, because make no mistake about it, the wealth that America created up until the end of slavery was created on the backs of slaves. You can hear a lot of people try to downplay that, but if you go back and study it, you'll see that is absolutely true. And these people did this, who had done this, the same wealthy, ultra-wealthy white elitists who had accomplished this, are the same exact people that we were able to identify who were the early backers and supporters of the eugenics movement. They began to be worried that releasing, when it was apparent by the middle of the 18th century, middle of the 1800s, that slavery was going to end at some point, they began to be concerned about what the financial effect was going to be of releasing 4 million people into the economy that you had kept artificially unemployable anywhere but the cotton field. And they thought it was going to cause the economy to collapse. We found a lot of quotes from them, and some of them are in the DVD, where they were concerned that releasing, freeing these people was going to cause the American economy to collapse. And so they started looking for ways to get rid of them. And that was the origin of the eugenics movement. Now, what's very interesting about this is that the man who is today called the father of the eugenics movement, a man named Francis Galton, he came along at the same moment in time when the colonization effort had failed. That was the original effort that these ultra-wealthy white elitists came up with to avert this financial tragedy that would happen if you release these 4 million slaves.
1: And I think we need to clarify that. You're talking about sending the blacks back to Africa. Well,
0: right.
1: That's why they established the country of Liberia. They wanted to send the blacks back to Africa, but they didn't want to go. They were born in this country. They were citizens of America. They didn't know anything about Africa. There was no industry. There was no way over there. And they wanted to stay here in the United States. They were
0: absolutely
1: as much immigrants as the people who came from Ireland or from Germany, and so, but they wanted to get rid of them. And so, what are you going to do? Well, if you can't get them to leave, you just kill them off.
0: You kill them off. And it's very interesting that, and by the way, people need to understand that the colonization effort was not just a little mom and pop deal somewhere. Colonization was widely embraced in the United States. And it was actually, the American Colonization Society was actually funded by the United States Congress. So this was a big effort, and when it failed, it created real ripples in America among these ultra-wealthy white elitists about, okay, now what do we do? We can't send them to Africa. We can't send people back to Africa who were never in Africa to begin with and who don't want to go. What are you going to do? You know, capture them again? So they began to really panic, and it was at this time, at this very moment in history, and I do not believe this is a coincidence, that Francis Galton comes up with his theories about eugenics. Now, what's interesting about Francis Galton is, he, like I said, he's called the father of eugenics today. He was the first cousin of Charles Darwin, and he and Darwin worked together on all of their racial theories. And if you go back and you read Darwin's books and you read Galton's books, the thing that you find out that's common among both of them, and really what you see is that Darwin was the philosopher, Galton was the guy who put it into practice. But what they believed was that if you go from the lowest form of primate to what they considered to be the ultimate form of a human, which was the Aryan or the Mediterranean, the blonde-haired, blue-eyed, white person. In the middle of that somewhere was the highest form of primate, which is the, what they consider to be the gorilla, and the lowest form of human, which they said was the African and the Aborigine.
1: Hold that thought. We'll be right back.
0: Okay.
1: Go ahead and pick up the story, please.
0: Okay. Again, they believed that the highest form of primate was the gorilla, the lowest form of human was the African and the Aborigine. They wrote that. Darwin wrote it, Galton wrote it. And that between those two, there was almost no difference between a gorilla and an African or an Aborigine. But that the human race could be bettered by making that gap wider. And we found some quotes that we put into the documentary where they were making this point. The way you make the gap wider is by eliminating the humans that are closest to the gorilla. And the wider you make that gap, the more pure the human race becomes. This was their racial theory. And that was the origin of eugenics. They thought that natural evolution would take care of this at some point. But that human beings could speed this up and create what would later be described by the Nazis as the super race. You could create that artificially by speeding up the natural process, by getting rid of the Aborigines and the Africans. And this was a theory that was embraced by the colonization people, not because they had studied it and thought that it was correct, but because with the failure of colonization, this became Plan B to get rid of the Africans. And so they embraced this philosophy of eugenics. And if you follow the successes and the failures of eugenics, from that point forward, where you come up to is today with legal abortion. And you get this desperate numbers, this great disparity in numbers between the black abortion rate and the white abortion rate. And in effect, what is happening is, and some of these people made this point, and we got the quotes in there, where they said abortion and birth control are turning out to be the greatest inventions in the history of the eugenics movement. Because these are the things that actually worked.
1: You're absolutely right. I think it's so vastly important that people understand that birth control, family planning, all of these things are simply cover names for genocide, black genocide. And so they people talk about it. They're just so blatant in their own writings. Of course, they don't want the average American to know. And then, of course, they've compromised the black leaders like Jesse Jackson and Al Sharpton and Louis Farrakhan and people who should be out there on the front lines championing the cause of their own people. And even President Obama, who should be championing the cause of the oppressed black, and he knows about it, is doing absolutely nothing to cut back on funding for Planned Parenthood.
0: No, and...

0: where did the anti-abortion movement really begin?
1: If you go back and you look at the history of it, Stan, the first anti-abortion groups in the United States were 1960 civil rights organizations, the Black Panthers, the Nation of Islam, and many other what were called community-based

0: action was being called for as a response to the fact that they could no longer operate these sterilization boards that existed in 31 states to get rid of blacks. Those boards were being ruled unconstitutional in the mid-60s, and suddenly all these organizations like Planned Parenthood and others, who had always had strong opposition to trying to legalize abortion because they thought the American people wouldn't stand for it, they had opposed legalization of abortion for over 100 years. But in the 1960s, all of a sudden, when they lost the sterilization boards, they started calling for the legalization of abortion.
1: And I think it's important, Mark, that our listeners understand that we did have sterilization boards in many of the states here in America during the early parts of the 1900s, where a group of bureaucrats would sit around and decide who would be sterilized so they could never have children. Oh, they, well, there's one woman they interviewed with the film. She was raped when she was 13. She was black. And they had her sterilized, you know, so that she, obviously.

0: without having an official eugenics or sterilization board. Among the states that did have sterilization boards, most of them have never released their statistics, and so we don't know how many sterilizations they did. But simply among the states that have released their numbers, the few number of states that have released their numbers, they did in excess of 60,000 sterilizations, and virtually all of them on black women. A federal lawsuit that was filed against several states a few years back, they were able to determine that through federal programs, an additional 150,000 women, almost all of them black, were sterilized through federal programs. So we know, bare minimum, somewhere in the neighborhood of 250,000 American women were sterilized, most of them without their knowledge, many of them without their knowledge, and a lot of them against their will. These women were being told that if they didn't submit to sterilization, that they would lose their welfare benefits. That was a lie, but it was a lie that these sterilization boards were routinely using.
1: Hold that thought, Mark. We'll be right back in a moment.

0: 1-888-24-LIBERTY or 464-8295. Judy, how are you doing?
1: Fine, Dr. Stan. How about you?
0: Well, as well as I can be. I think this is a powerful program.
1: Oh, yes, it is. I have two parts. One is in regard to Margaret Sanger, and the other is in regard to breast cancer. The first part is Margaret Sanger had, who was very promiscuous and had an affair with, including H.G. Wells, and I'm wondering if she were syphilic and had tabies, and therefore was as crazy as Henry VIII, who was syphilic.
0: Let's ask, do you know anything at all about Margaret? We know that she really was very, very, very promiscuous. Do we know anything about her general health?
2: I don't know anything about that. I can tell you that we have another website.

asthma, why one, and that, of course, has to do with the allergy that they produce. We're out of time. But certainly one in every 60 to 90 children has autism. They know what they're doing. Please pray for America.

0: door. And when that happens, you need to call the good old boys at the Tax Doctor. Let them do what they do best, deal and negotiate with the IRS so you pay the lowest you can in back taxes that the law allows.
1: Hey, this is Leonora Cravota from the Scott Adams Show on Red State Talk Radio. 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

Was that a pivotal historical moment we just went stumbling past? Well, here we are, dancing in the rumbling dark. So come a little closer, give me something to grasp. Give me your beautiful, crumbling heart. We're working every dread day that is given us. Feeling like the person people meet really isn't us. Like we're gonna buckle underneath the trouble. Like any minute now the struggle's gonna finish us. 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There is so much peace to be found in people's faces. I love people's faces.

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0: God said, I need somebody willing to get up before dawn, milk cows, work all day in the fields, milk cows again, eat supper, then go to town and stay past midnight at a meeting of the school board. So God made a farmer.
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0: well, that's our cue to kick off another little get-together here on the old Radio Ranch. Roger Sales, your host, People's Patriot Network, our venue, and wherever you are in this big, wide, troubled world, welcome. Hope you're having a good day today. It's Thursday. Weves, J-U-E-V-E-S, Weves in Spanish, and the date is the 16th, so we're over the hump of this month, and things are getting pretty volatile. I kind of expected we'd already have Chris call in today, but we hadn't. I didn't get him in before the show, and I wasn't going to call him. I was thinking about him last night, though. Almost called him last night just to see what the the transgression or the progress or digress or whatever of the case he's in out there, and hopefully he's. You know, every day we don't hear from Chris here at the start. I've got my antenna up. He's our canary in the coal mine. On our opening lyrics there, I've mentioned it before, hadn't talked about it in a while. The other lyrics of that you call it stanza, that verse of Mr. Lee's epic tune was "Everywhere Are Freaks and Harrys, Dykes and Fairies. Tell me, where is sanity?" And it's hard to find it these days. Hopefully we try and dish out a little bit here, and if your plate isn't too full of sanity already, we might can heap a little bit on there for you. But it's hard to find it in other spots of the world, I can absolutely, totally promise you. I was hoping I'll get to one of those instances here in just a second. Last weekend, I had a call over the weekend by one of our original listeners, actually. One of the people I can remember that's been around. Well, he hadn't been around the whole time. He's back, one of those gone for a while and back into the scene at the old Radio Ranch discussions here about, things of a little import anyway, called, like freedom and taxes and spirituality and all of that kind of stuff. Hey, Michael. Well, somebody did call in. Michael, our good buddy.
1: Who's, how you doing?
0: I'm hanging in there, Michael. How are you doing?
1: Yeah, not too bad, thanks. Just to let you know, I did send off my declaration of political status. I think that's how it was worded, and I sent it to the United States Department, Secretary of State. So hopefully that'll be on my administrative file, as you mentioned. So thank you for that.
0: Okay, and you've dropped it to them in the mail. Did you do return receipt requested?
1: Yes, I did certified mail, receipt requested, yeah.
0: Okay. Now, listen, if any of you don't know this, you can go to the hospital, it might be, to the post office and go through these exercises. Mail has got two types of, well, it's got a whole bunch of types, but these two types we're going to particularly talk about here. And Michael just said he did his certified and return receipt requested, which means, of course, they send you the signature card where somebody received it, and you get that back eventually. The way you don't ever want to or need to send it is registered mail. If you're sending gold or stocks or bonds or things of value, you put those over there in registered mail, and they've got red all over their labels and stuff. It's red, and the reason they do that, and I know this from working for Pitney Bowes so many years ago, the reason that they do that is everybody that touches that package, literally everybody that lays any kind of a fingerprint on it, has to sign for it. And it makes it get there a little bit longer, and it makes it more expensive, obviously. So certified is fine. You did the right thing, Michael. Now, should you want to go back and check on that, you might want to give them at least 30 days, you can do a FOIA, Freedom of Information Act request. I don't know that you need to, but you can. And some people are very doubtful that these things work the way they're supposed to, this government apparati and apparatchiks. But generally it does, and I'm very interested in, you did not apply for a passport, is that correct, Michael? Michael.
1: I'll be doing the passport. Yes, I'll be doing the passport. Perhaps this month or 1st June or something like that. So I'll be doing that as well. Yeah, and I want to do the same for my little kids as well. That are 7 or they're going to be 8 and 3. I want to get them a little passport as well, and hopefully that will protect them that way. You know what I mean?
0: Well, you could also just submit the paperwork for them without having to go through the expense of a passport, unless you're taking them back home to see your family or something and you need one to leave the country. And that's interesting because, of course, technically they're minors. And you would be, you or the mother would be the people in charge of their decisions and things like contracts, etc. But, you could probably just fashion a real simple declaration, right? Make it an affidavit and send it in for them. I'll let that choice be in your lap, Michael, and you can noodle on it. But these are the bridges and things that, like, for me personally, I haven't ever had to go through anything like that with children, so I don't know the answers right off the bat. But I've never heard any kind of the only story I've heard about children is when I first started doing this was around 08 in the housing crisis era. And there was a guy on the radio that was doing a lot of specialty research in that area of MERS and all that stuff. And we had an occasion to exchange some emails and talk. And he told me that years ago he had filed something like this, and they actually had to go in front of the postal board for passport. Now, he didn't know anything about forming it in an affidavit or any of that stuff, but he'd had some kind of an interaction with him, or at least that's what he told me. It's hearsay. And but he said they went in front of a postal board. Now, since I've never heard of anybody with a passport issue going in front of the postal board, you'd go in right and go back to the Secretary of State. So my BS detector wiggles a little bit when I think about that one. But that's what you can do. Of course, FOIA is very effective. It's quite simple to do, audience and Michael, and you can go online and get directives. But all you do is just write out a little Freedom of Information Act request and send it to whoever the person is that's responsible for that at the State Department. Each agency and sometimes has their own people that specialize in that area. They got a whole office and staff and everything else to comply with all that stuff. And I noticed just on a headline, speaking of FOIA, that Justice Tom Fitton's outfit has got over 40 court suits going off of FOIAs right now, Michael. And because what happens is if you send that request into them, and this is the reason a lot of patriots used to really encourage folks using it, because it's just one of those situations that gives you a little more confidence. Hey, Shane, turn your radio off, buddy. How you doing? Okay, well, hey, we were talking about FOIAs here, and but that stands for Freedom of Information Act request. The Freedom of Information Act, Michael, because you're British, you probably don't know this history. All this came out of an incident years ago called Watergate with President Nixon, which was, you know, some huge big scandal, got him out of office. But regardless, in the era that was behind that scandals, quote unquote scandal, this is one of the tools that Congress came up with, basically a sunshine law. That, and the reason for it is because what I tell y'all on here all the time, the administrative state is a court of record. Okay. They're a court of record. It's not a court like we think of going to court, but it's a court of record because every exchange and any paperwork has to be kept and as evidence in a folder. And so this Freedom of Information Act went back and said, we're going to have a little more transparency, and we're going to give you people the right to go in and find out about these things that are supposed to be in this open government exercise that we all are in or were in, whichever the case may be. But you can write them this little thing and tell them what you want, all the records responding to, or anything contained in my administrative folder, words to that effect, and they've got to send it to you. And if they don't, within a certain amount of time, Michael and Shane and audience, you can take them to court. Except now, instead of being the defendant in there, you're the plaintiff. Okay, and there's to the extreme. Now, this is to the how you can hold the feet to the fire. It's just an example. None of us will ever take it this far. Judicial Watch took theirs so far that the judge ordered Hillary Clinton and all that whole cast of characters to be disposed. In other words, to get up and get asked questions under penalty of perjury. Okay. Now, they can't get Hillary Clinton to do a damn thing, man. And Tom Fitton, through this process, has got her in depositions. Go ahead, Michael.
1: Yeah, well, thanks for saying all that. I mean, I got a Freedom of Information Act about 2 years ago with the IRS, and they sent me something back, and then they kind of slipped a script on me or something, and then they kind of got me in the confusion, and I paid like $15, $20 for some information, and I didn't know. And they gave me 30 days or something, and I didn't know what I was doing. So I just felt like confused.
0: Well, the next step that you do, if they didn't comply, or didn't comply to your wishes, and they can send you back stuff with redactions, of course, in it, which things are blacked out. There's a lot of conversation on that today, and you could take them to court. But you've got to initiate it, okay? So, anyway, that's just some of the remedies that are out there. Some people like Tom Fitton use it to an incredibly effective degree. And I say that, and I don't think any of our people really will do that or probably even really need to do that, okay, in all honesty. But you can if you sleep better at night. It's like doing all the other things that are pre-existing things you can do, such as file it in the property records office, serve a copy on your local sheriff and chief of police. If you wanted to go so far, you could also publish it in the legal organ of your area. That's going to cost you a couple hundred bucks probably, but you can do all those things, okay, if it makes you sleep better at night.
1: Yeah, if I can just quickly add as well, when you're talking about certified mail, I read and heard, and the way I understand it is that the registered mail is the highest form of controlling one's estate in the all caps name. So when you send something to the courts, for example, as the and the registered mail return receipt. Now, if you ever tried to do that, which I've tried lots of times and actually done it, but when you send something request at the counter for registered mail, the clerk's going to say certified, and you'll go, no, actually registered mail. They always try to flip you on the certified, because when you send a mail to the courts, they recognize you as the executor of that estate, as and you're holding mail court through the mail as registered when you send documents registered,
0: Michael,
1: mail.
0: Michael, I'm going to stop you right there. This is all that Patriot garbage. Okay, I used to work for Pitney Bowes, the company. You know, when you get a we call them Pitney Blows, affectionately. You know, when you get a letter in the mail and it's got that little red indicia up in the right with the eagle?
1: Yeah.
0: Well, that's Pitney Bowes, okay? And I work for
1: them. That's
0: called
1: mail, right?
0: Well, they deal with the post office. So if you work for them, you know postal stuff very intimately, okay? And the reason clerks steer you away from registered mail is because you don't need to pay the extra money. It's more expensive. And there's just no sense if it's not something of intrinsic value. It doesn't have anything to do with capital letters or the K Veste Trust or any of that other stuff. It doesn't have anything to do with that.
1: Alrighty. Well, I believe
0: this is the it's not a burden. This is the situation that I get a lot, is to get folks that are genuinely looking for answers and have been out there studying and looking around, and you've come across all this mis and disinformation out there, and now you got to unlearn it. Okay? I mean, was some of that stuff important? I'm sure it was, okay? But what really is the crux here is that when you're born, you're considered property in this feudal system, and it's voluntary. You didn't know it. Now you do, and you can volunteer out, and none of that other crap applies to you at that point. So the reason that there's a difference in the green and the red, and those are the color connotations there between certified and registered, is because one of them's for value. If I'm sending you some gold, Michael, or a Rolex gold watch or whatever it might be, and I've done metals, so I know, because this is the way all the metals dealers do them. Metal, if you go buy some gold or silver, they won't send it to you certified. They'll send it to you registered, though. Because even though they've got it, whoever gets that has got a sign. Let me give you an example. I was sending some silver that I bought here a couple of years ago. And I've got an old, one of the biggest coin dealers, 20 biggest coin dealers in the world is an old friend of ours from Atlanta. Tom Clouds his name. Okay. And I bought some silver from Tom. And somebody was coming to Argentina that was going to bring it to me. So, but they were driving down to Miami to leave, but they had a brother in Orlando, and they could stop and pick it up on the way and have it at the airport and bring it, okay? And so I had my gold dealer, silver dealer in this instance, ship, not a whole bunch. That stuff's pretty heavy, but more than a couple of pounds. And so sent this silver down to Orlando. Well, the guy, it comes time, I said, well, did you bring the silver? No, because the post office wouldn't deliver it. And here's what happened, Michael. They sent the silver registered mail, like he does everything, and when it got to the guy's house, his postman was on vacation. And it was in my name and this guy's address, okay? And when the substitute postman came with the silver, he said, I got to have an ID of this guy, Roger. And he said, hell, I don't have any, a copy of any of his ID. And the guy wouldn't give it to him. And when the new postman came back from vacation, it was sitting at the post office in the valuables vault. And he came back by his old route to this fella's brother, and he said, I don't know why he didn't let you sign for it and give it to you. It's got your name on it. So they go to great pains, even to the point when a substitute postman, because they didn't have an ID of me with his name on it, care of, wouldn't let him sign for it. So that's how seriously they take registered mail, and even in the extreme when there was a mistake on their end, as compared to just having something certified. So anyway, just for general information out there for the audience, this isn't a postal course. That may be something somebody's wondered about at some point. Shane, how are you doing out there, brother?
2: Well, I'm understanding that the Facebook guy, I forget, I don't know his name right now, but he's making a coin.
0: Yes.
2: Specifically to do transactions. So,
0: yes.
2: Yeah, I'm heavily reading and participating in the, the prism that's going to go with that, which... Edward, I don't know if he has a name. He tried to bring it to our attention that the prism, as well as the cryptocurrency, is going to take to revolutionary change within our country, within this world. So. I'm just keeping up to date with that stuff.
0: Well,
2: that's what I'm doing.
0: That's a very smart thing to do, and a good way to expend your time, Shane. And I don't think there's any doubt cryptocurrencies are going to have a big, big, big part in it down the road, at least for those, certainly for those that participated in it and made smart decisions. You're talking about Mr. Schmuckerberg, I think. And they're going to have their own Evident token. And you're seeing a lot of the big institutional people and blocks get in place, the building blocks, as it were. Right before the program today, there's a brand new, it's not even out yet. I think I just stumbled on it after they posted it.
2: I'm not done yet.
0: Oh,
2: go ahead.
0: Okay. Well, with an interview with Rob Kirby and some stuff he was saying, but I don't want to preempt what you were going to continue to say, Shane. So why don't you please have the liberty?
2: Well, then also there's a huge, discrepancy with President Donald Trump and the Huawei technology of Canada, Canada and China.
0: It's all over the world. It's all over the world. All over the world. There's EU too, big time. Okay.
2: Yeah, the Huawei. So I want a Huawei phone.
0: Well, you know, it's funny. One of the guys. Well,
2: in spite, yeah.
0: See, it's unusual. You should mention that. One of the guys down here, my landlord, Patrick, the chiropractor, had somebody bring him down one last year, Huawei phone, top of the line, even paid the extra $100 for the higher resolution camera and all that kind of stuff, right? And he's had it about a year. And here just recently, somebody was coming down, his daughter was coming down for a trip, one of them, and he had her to bring him a new phone. You know why?
2: I have no idea.
0: Because the battery went down, and in that Huawei phone, you can't replace the battery. You just got to throw it away.
2: Wow. Wow.
0: Yeah, that's what I said. Wow. It was a $200-something, $350 phone. And he used it a year and had to throw it away because the battery was gone. They won't replace them. You had to go buy a new phone. Well, now that takes absurdity to a new level.
2: I mean,
0: you want to talk about the planned obsolescence economy so that stuff is just like with VCRs. You know, it got to the point where it was so expensive to repair a VHS VCR that it's cheaper the way the prices were dropping, just go buy a new one. So it's, once again, it's this planned obsolescence stuff, and it's ridiculous. So the owners of the company know that the company's always going to be working because you've always constantly got to replace what was made that was crap in the first place that's got to be replaced. And it's cheaper to replace it than it is to fix it.
2: Wow.
0: Well, that's what it's been going on. It has been going on for a long time, you know. So anyway, well, good field to keep up with all this stuff. Yes, Facebook is going to have some sort of a token. And, you know, Cliff High's information years ago, when we a couple of years ago in his long-range information, for whatever you take Cliff High's research and stuff as, or for or to, as it relates to you, he said that there'd be tens of thousands of these coins down the line because Jimmy and Mary at the playground can have their own playground coin. And if the other kids at the playground want to accept it and trade candy and toys for it, then it's a viable commercial way of commerce, even though that's a very isolated small market. Okay, we might could have the Radio Ranch coin or the People's Patriot Network coin. And like where you could buy goods and services from the advertisers that we don't have. Might as well be Alice in Wonderland right here, too. Oh, Lord of mercy. Let's see. Look-a-here who stumbled in. Hey, Robert, how you doing? I think he stumbled in. It said he stumbled in. Where is he?
2: Well, hey, Robert.
0: No, well, hold on. He's not with us yet. His little circle hadn't popped up, but it sure looked like he called. I sure answered it, and it gave us the little sound. You heard the little sound there? Ting-a-ling-a-ling. Okay, yeah. Well, he'll call back in, I guess. And Michael's still with us, though, aren't you, Michael?
1: Yes, I am indeed.
0: Well, I've got some good. I've got some really good news for you today. Here comes Robert back in. We're going to try it again.
1: Okay.
0: Do Lucy? There's a little music, and he doesn't show up. Missed. It says a missed call. All right. Well, hold on. Let me see. I'll see if I can reach out and get him. Let's do it the other way. Oh, boy, I'll tell you, you got to be all kinds of fancy to be able to run all this stuff and figure it out. Well, now I can't call you back and you call in at the same time. Robert, is that you? Are you with us now? I think you are.
3: Yeah.
0: There you are.
3: Yeah.
0: Well, why couldn't I get you? I was answering it, and then it said I missed the call. What was going on your end with that?
3: I'm not sure. I'm not sure.
0: Okay. Well, anyway, not important. Glad to have you. We hadn't heard from you in a while. How you doing?
3: I'm doing. That example you gave, you told something your buddy, the chiropractor, in marketing, I think they call that a loss leader.
0: I think you just call it a loss, period, you know, in a sense.
3: You know what a loss leader is, though.
0: Yes, I do. I know what a loss leader is. For people that don't know about marketing, that's where they suck in on a low price something, and they just ran out of them, or they don't have them anymore, but we'll switch over here to this one.
3: Yeah, like razor blades.
0: It's a bait and switch deal. How you doing, Robert?
3: Sure.
0: Are you up in Reno still?
3: Yeah, I'm probably here till end of the summer, I think. Depends on how my Bitcoin fortune goes. It's going good now. I finally got all my position, so I should start getting my daily nut in June. So that'll decide that. But I do just want to go back south where it's warmer.
0: Yeah, well, I can understand that. Although Reno's a really pretty area up there now. You know that when your mining earnings come in, they're not very much. They don't get you. You don't get a whole bunch every day, but cumulatively it mounts up. Okay,
3: and it will be.
0: But if you reverse the equation, and Bitcoin was at say $250,000 a Bitcoin, which it's going to be at some point, then that little bit that comes in every day is going to take on a whole new significance for you.
3: I agree. It absolutely would.
0: Okay. Now, if you want to really get just play around and expand your horizon, start throwing $500,000 or $1 million into that formula. And even though it comes back just a little couple of points on a decimal point reading every day, it becomes very substantial because it'll be more than you'll be able to spend every day or that it'll cost you to live every day.
3: That's a definite.
0: Okay.
3: And now's the time to get your position.
0: Well, it is.
3: Right now.
0: And it's a tribute to BitClub Network. They're over 5 years old now, Robert, and those prices have not changed at all. Do you think anything's changed in the value of the purchasing power of the dollar in the last 5 years?
3: It's spiraling down.
0: Okay, so that gives you a little insight into who these guys really are and how they run this thing and what their ideals and philosophies are. I think that's a very good example that most people wouldn't look at or pay attention to, and I think it's very important.
3: It is. They should look at it.
0: Okay. It says a lot for the integrity of these guys. Anything else? Anything else, Robert, that you had on your plate? Because we hadn't spoken with you in a little bit.
3: Yeah, well, I just checked Bitcoin price before I rang in about a half hour ago. It was just a tick over $8,000.
0: Yeah, it's right underneath in the 79 range and right above. It was up to 83, almost 84 last night at one point. Let's see here if we can get Mr. Chuck wants to check in with us and see what his situation is. Hey, Chuck, you traveling today in your van or are you stationary?
4: I am stationary. I'm at home. We got a van yesterday. We found one. And so my daughter's out driving right now.
0: Is she driving extra cautiously these days?
4: Yeah. Well, this time Yeah, but we have, I went ahead and got collision on it this time, so that it, next time, whatever happens, whether it's her fault or not, Amazon will pay. So that will be taken care of this time. And okay. And now, the good thing is, though, we do have wheels again. It's a newer one, too, and this will be a benefit to us. It's a 2007 Town & Country. It has 172,000 miles on it, but it runs and purrs like it's new, drives like it's new. They're all highway miles on it. So, and it's got stow-and-go seating, so I don't have to take the seats in and out. We can use it to move bees and to do the package and delivery and whatever other cargo I need to put in there. So since I do and stuff like that.
0: But, well, good deal. Good deal.
4: But now the plan is – Robert, I listened to Robert talking to Jim a week ago, I think, and he was talking about getting his last position, and that was an encouragement to me. So to continue to try to even get our first pool. So I'm trying to get approved. They're doing a background check on me for Amazon, so I can, and then we're going to work on getting another car that I can use. I want a truck eventually, but I'm going to have to probably buy another minivan like this one to work out of until we get to that point. And then I'm going to start building building the pools together. I'm going to put a little money first, though, in Bitcoin while it's still going up. We weren't able to get that far because we needed a van pretty bad, right. So and it just worked out yesterday. God just worked it all out yesterday. We had to drive 2 hours to get it, but it for the price, the price was right.
0: Funny how that God thing works, isn't it?
4: Yeah. I mean, you would think, I guess, looking from the outside, you'd see that wreck and you was like, well, and I did. I asked him, why now? We're trying to get to, we got goals and we're trying to meet those goals and we're trying to get somewhere, and we were. And then

0: You know, it was a pain having to use my all of us using my dad's van. Well, me and my dad. Carla doesn't drive it, so it's a big cargo van, and so you can't see out of it. There's no windows on the sides, and so it's hard to back up. And the other day, I was driving her around, and we went out in the country, and these country houses, I don't understand it. They have narrow driveways. You can't turn around in some of them. And so I'm backing out of the driveway onto a road, and I hit the mailbox on the opposite side.
1: Oh, no.
0: But the mailbox wasn't one of those brick ones, thankfully, and it was a wood post and an old mailbox, so it was really no big deal. But they called in on her.
2: You better.
0: For it. And,
2: Chuck, they might have a warrant out for you for damage in government property. You better watch out.
0: Yeah. Anyway, so just, you know, all those crazy things happening. But
1: Chuck, are your queen bees laying eggs now that it's warming up?
0: Oh, yeah. I'm trying to. I put a post on Facebook in one of the bee sites, trying to sell some of them so I can get more money faster. And to get something else to drive. We can turn around and add the bees back into the yard, but I just won't get any honey off of them, though. That's the only issue. But having the bees on hand like this is also, because they're animals, they can live or die. So if they die on you, you're out. But it's also, investment in those things, and they do bring a little bit of money in, and I can turn around and sell them. That's the good thing. All the time invested in the money that I put into it isn't totally wasted.
2: Well, Chuck, I wanted to ask you, were you listening to the show yesterday? Did you hear that quote out of Ireland?
0: Part of it. I could only listen to part.
2: Well, did you hear the last part of it? Because that's what kind of pertains to you. You didn't hear it? Well, let's see. I can probably go through here and dig it up exactly and maybe even give you the quote. But I can't find it right at the minute. Anyway, it was a guy. It was very interesting. Breiser was with us yesterday, who's the guy. I was on his show on Monday night there. I'm going to try and get that recording and get it posted over on CastBox for all of you to use. If you're talking to new people, I really want that accessible because it was just, I thought, a very good presentation overall for somebody especially that's new to these topics and concepts. And Breiser came on and he was talking about, you heard part of it, Chuck, the pastor from Arizona that has been barred from all these countries because he calls a sodomite for lack of a better understanding. I'm not sure what some of his quotes are. But regardless, Ireland is the first person that's ever been barred from entering Ireland, this guy. And the government official that barred him, this what he read us was a quote from his father back in 1943 that was published in a publication up there. Okay, and at the last, he was talking about, here it is. I just found it. Let me read the whole thing because it was interesting. Several people wanted a copy, and I believe I put this quote up at yesterday's cast box when I posted it. It's down at the bottom under show links. If any of you want to access this, that's a place you can get it. This is quoting from a publication in the Irish there of, and Paul explained it to you yesterday, and I don't remember it. But anyway, it says, how is it that we do not see any of these acts, he's referring to some kind of acts, legislation, directed against the Jews who crucified our Savior 1900 years ago? And who are crucifying us every day of the week? How is it that we do not see them directed against the Masonic order? How is

0: print's real small. So how is it that the IRA is considered an illegal organization while the Masonic Order is not considered an illegal organization? There is one thing that Germany did. Remember, this is 43. And that was to rout the Jews out of their country. Until we rout the Jews out of this country, it does not matter a hair's breadth what orders you make. Where the this is the part that made me think of you, Chuck, right here. Where the bees are, there is the honey. And where the Jews are, there is the money.
1: Yeah. Wow.
0: So is that right? Yeah. Where the bees are is where the honey is? That's what I wanted to ask you.
2: Yeah,
3: money, honey.
1: Say that. Now, that is it. Where did this come from? Is it somebody in Ireland that wrote that?
0: It came from Ireland. It was in an Irish publication, and it was this guy that banned the Arizona preacher as the only person that's ever been banned now in the past or in the future from entering Ireland. This was his father. And it's the point he was making yesterday is too bad the son didn't get more of his father's philosophies.
1: Hmm.
3: That's a hell of a quote.
0: Yeah, it's a heck of a quote, isn't it?
1: Who was the who's the pastor?
0: Ackerman, was that his name?
1: Anderson.
0: It may be Anderson.
3: I think I've heard of him. That rings a bell.
0: Well, I had never heard of him before this story broke, and I sent it to Breiser. I saw it immediately after we did the interview at that Monday night, and I was looking around at stories and reading, and I saw that, and because I knew he was Irish, I sent it to him, and so he came on the show yesterday and gave us that background, which is very interesting, actually.
1: Yeah, wow.
0: Yeah, everybody's known that for a long time, man. They just sugarcoated a couple of generations, got everybody distracted, buried themselves in. They always put front people out front to do take the heat and be under the spotlight, and they get in the background, pull the strings. God, you see it. I mean, you still see it. It's pretty repulsive.
1: Yeah, it is. It's intricate. They have laid a very, very intricate network. And then when you have, I was going to say too, can you ban Daryl from the show? Because every time he comes on, I keep having these flare ups with he brings all this new information. I'm like, dang.
0: Oh, Lord.
1: He's making me picture even tighter. And I'm like, you know, so the all these little pieces of the puzzle just become more clear every time. No, I'm just kidding about banning him. I like Daryl, but
0: I have,
1: I was like, man,
0: my sense is even if we banned him, he'd call in anyway.
3: Since you said that, he'll probably call in.
0: Well, it wouldn't be the first time that somebody's name's thrown out there and we hear from them. Well, go ahead, Chuck.
1: He brought that Playboy thing up, what was it, days ago, and I thought it makes sense. All these are covers. They're the ones who are involved in all of this debauchery that goes on in this country, and they are they put all this smut out, and they bring us down along with them, but they're making money off of the stupid thing, and that's one of their black ops.
0: Well, it's not only that, they make money of it. They set up these groups that they pit against each other. Okay?
3: Sure.
0: They've done it. You know, listen, they've been doing this since the beginnings of written history that we can get our hands on, because there was some deal that along the way after the destruction of the temple in 70 AD, and there was like this kind of truce over there at some point after that. And there was a 1,500-year stretch where they had an agreement with these creeps. Okay? And they said, if you don't come in and debauch our society and do all this perversion and everything else, we won't kill you. And they both recognized that for about 1,500 years, and then maybe it's the Sabbatean influence with these creeps or whatever it is. It is, you know, I think about this a lot, is where do these guys come from? And it's all that intricate training when they're young on all this stuff that they used to wouldn't even teach their children, expose them to until they were in their teens. Till they're 15, 16 years old, they wouldn't even let them know what the family religion was. That shows you how proud of it they are, doesn't it? That's, yep. I mean, really. And that's the kind of sick crap that as those children are exposed to, grown up to, indoctrinated with that way of thinking and that type of information, and look what you got, a world run by these covert creeps. I don't know what else to call them. Hell, they've been labeled everything under the sun over the, you know, through the last couple of thousand years. What? How do you come up with something new to call them?
1: It's just utterly satanic.
0: Robert?
3: Despicable.
0: Well, I mean, Shane, they've been called that. I've called them that. Hell, it doesn't even, it's like water off a duck's back. Despicable doesn't even touch the lengths they've gone to.
3: Yeah. And speaking of Hugh Hefner, the late Hugh Hefner, if I'm not mistaken, I think he started out as a choir boy in the Catholic Church.
0: Could have.
3: Someone pulled him, selected him to run Playboy.
0: Could have been. Very well could have been, but there's no doubt that the Rockefeller organization were the ones that sponsored Kinsey and all that. They were his big benefactor. And, of course, the CIA is nothing but an extension of the Rockefeller powers.
3: Now, Kinsey was a twisted son of a gun. There's no argument about that. He had several screws loose. Something was wrong with that guy.
0: I mean, all of them. Margaret Singer, the one that is responsible for Planned Parenthood and all this abortion and all the debauchery from 100 years ago, for God's sakes. It's just repulsive, and the only thing we can do, you can't fight them. What are our little voices going to do against these media giants that have set up this tsunami of misinformation that's infected our fellow human beings? I mean, I just can't. I see some of these feminists get up there, and, oh, they're all bent out of absolute total shape because of what Alabama did yesterday. Do what, Chuck? You missed it?
1: Yeah, what was that? What happened?
0: Alabama passed the tightest abortion law in the country yesterday. By a pretty large margin. And that's what the program, what I was watching a bit on it last night, is that law in Alabama set to test Roe v. Wade. Okay, because it's no doubt going to be challenged. Now, there was another one from, I think it was just above you there, Chuck, in Iowa or Kansas, and I don't remember which one it was. It might have been Iowa. They're about to pass one that's got all kinds of qualifying stuff in the background, and they think that might get a little more traction than the Alabama one. But, yeah, that happened yesterday. But, well, what are all – oh, a woman's right to choose. What, a woman's right to choose whether she can commit murder or not?
1: Yeah, exactly. The thing is – but, you know, that goes back to exactly what you said before and how they list us in the ag department as animals. And so they – you know, that's why they don't believe the human life begins at the point of conception. They just believe that it's somewhere down the line, you know, because they don't look at us. Well, they're evolutionists. They don't look at us.
0: Let me tell you. Let me tell you what this whole thing hinges on. The 14th Amendment.
1: Hide behind that.
0: The whole thing hinges on the 14th Amendment.
1: Because you're not
0: a person till you're born. And as long as you're not a person under the law, you got no protections. And that means when you're in the womb, you're fair game.
3: Yep.
1: Right.
3: Yep.
0: I mean, now, what did Brent tell us one day? This startled me. And they were talking about Roe v. Wade last night and said that even the most liberal proportion, person that's in favor of abortion that's an attorney, will tell you that Roe v. Wade is just an absolute crap decision, full of faulty logic and reasoning. Do you know that Brent said one day, what struck my ear was, that's the only Supreme Court case that's ever been written where there was no cites from previous cases in it.
1: And it passed for law.
0: There were no previous court cites in Roe v. Wade. It's the only one that's ever been written that has that attribute. That's very unusual, you know. But the whole thing, and it hit me one day, a couple of years ago, just like I said, this is a process, okay? And I'm sitting there thinking one day, I said, hell, that's how they're pulling the whole thing off. It's not a person because it's not born. If it's not born, it's got no protections because it's not a person. And that's the whole auspices that they're doing this under.
1: Yeah. Well, our enemies have gotten us to kill ourselves.
0: Well, yeah, I'm going to tell you, a society and a culture doesn't have a very bright future when they kill their own young.
1: Yeah, I know. Yeah, you're exactly right. You're exact, and you don't even see that in the wild exactly. I mean, you might see some culling if they're deformed or something like that, but I wouldn't even do that.
0: Well, you'd see there is, if there was more than one offspring, you'd see the attention going to the strongest, not the weakest.
1: Yeah. And we're opposite of that. Now, you know, Oklahoma has tried to pass these anti-abortion laws in the past, and every time, and this is a bar state. And so the bar controls the lawyering in this state, and they control the Supreme Court here. So every time it gets passed, it goes to the Supreme Court, and they knock it down. So I wonder if Alabama is a bar state.
0: Well, yes, they are. They all are. And you see what you're not figuring in, and it's interesting because I'll tell you where I saw this discussion last night, if you want to go. And it was an interesting discussion, and I think we all agree the topic is revolting. I hate to it's so revolting that it's sickening to talk about, but it's got to be talked about, that kind of situation. And it was on Tucker Carlson last night. You can probably put Tucker Carlson tonight in your search engine, and they'll pull the segment. Sometimes you get the whole show. You got an option. Sometimes they just pull segments out that are a couple of minutes long. And this was a discussion he had with a venerable journalist named Britt Hume. That's been around since Old Blue was, you know, he was around broadcasting when Old Blue was a pup, okay? And so he had some very interesting observations. He called it the moral and political question of our time.
4: Yep. Isn't this from a movie that recently came out?
0: No, this is an interview on Tucker Carlson last night, Shane.
4: About the abortion, Roe v. Wade, in regards to this particular movie that, you know, it's about this lady who...
0: Were you talking about Unplanned? Are you talking about the movie Unplanned that just came out?
4: Yeah.
0: Well, it is in a former, I guess I haven't seen it. When I tried to click on it, they'd already pulled it off YouTube one day, or I would have watched part of it. I don't think I could have watched it. Listen, this subject absolutely repulses me, okay?
4: Yeah, it should.
0: And I forgot where I was going with all this, but it was important. Oh, on this Britt Hume thing, if you want to look it up, Tucker Carlson did a segment with Britt Hume last night discussing this. Britt Hume called it the moral and political question of our times. And it struck me when he said it. I said, shit, damn, you're right. Okay?
4: Yeah, I agree.
0: But they were talking about all that, the Wade decision being disparaged even by pro-abortion attorneys. and all that kind of stuff. And I had something I was going to add, and I lost it. So anyway, that's becoming no, that's what they were saying. Okay, I'm back on track. What they were saying when they interviewed, I think it was the guy from Iowa who was the assistant lieutenant governor or something. Okay, and he was saying, well, if there is challenge, it will be overturned. And that's what you're saying, Chuck. Do you know why? Because the Supreme Court, why? Roe v. Wade has precedent. This is the way the court system works on the federal side. And you can lace in the state side if you want. Okay, but on the federal side, we hear about federal district courts. And those are, for instance, there's probably two districts in Oklahoma, maybe an eastern district and a western district. And cases from either side of Oklahoma, depending on which one of those they're in, are taken to that district court. Okay? And so those cases, if there's a decision at the district court, that's called the lower court level, if there's a decision at that level, it is not precedent. So if the eastern side of Oklahoma comes up and they have the same issue on both sides, and it comes up for on one side and against on the other, the one that came up first doesn't dictate the second. Okay? So those are not courts of impression that their decision has to be followed by others. All right? And this sets up what's called a diversity of opinion, because the appellate level courts, which are the next step, love to get the appellate level. Maybe I'll give you an example. The 11th Circuit. The 11th Circuit is in Atlanta, and it covers all the district court cases in Georgia, Alabama, and Florida. So if there's a case in Alabama at the district court level that decides an issue one way, and the same issue comes up in Florida at another district court and it decides the other way, those are the cases appellate level courts love to take, because it's a difference of opinion, it's a disparity of opinion on the same basic issue. And so the appellate level will take that case and they'll decide it. And at that point, the decision that they arrive at is binding precedent. Anytime that issue comes up again at the district court level in that circuit only, it has to be followed. So if that issue comes up again in Georgia and it goes to the 11th Circuit, they'll rule on whatever they ruled on automatically. They'll never bring it to the appellate level because the ruling will automatically be made. This was the precedent. It's set here. It applies because you're in the circuit. Okay? Now, if you get that issue that's in the very conservative part of Florida and that was ruled on one way by the 11th Circuit, and it goes out to California, where you are, you guys, three of you are out there, would be under the 9th Circuit, which is absolutely has the most unbelievable reputation in the legal system as being this bunch of cowboys on the left coast that come up with all these stupid rulings, like saying that Trump can't block illegal immigrants coming over the border. That's the 9th Circuit. So they may have that same issue and rule entirely the other way. That's what the Supreme Court wants to take, is the same issue in two different appellate level circuits, and then the Supreme Court takes that case and they decide, and when they decide, such as Roe versus Wade, it's binding precedence on all the appellate level courts and all the district courts. So you see how they've got it set up, guys?
3: Kind of, yeah. What's the one in Denver? Is that the
0: 10th Circuit?
3: Is that the 9th Circuit?
0: 10th Circuit.
3: 10th Circuit, okay.
0: Now, okay. The Atlanta used to be the 5th Circuit, and they added an extra circuit, and they made that the 11th, and they gave it to Atlanta, and they moved the 5th Circuit down to New Orleans.
3: Hmm. Interesting.
0: Yeah, so each area of the country is covered by an appellate level that has a whole bunch of district courts underneath it, and there's a hierarchy of opinion, and the way it's set up is very logical, and it should work. until you get a corrupt Supreme Court stacked with these Judy acts that do things like Brown versus Board of Education and Roe versus Wade and every other crazy ass decision they've handed out from up there. You got old bats on there like this Ruth Bader Ginsburg, for God's sakes. An old Jewess that used to represent the LGBT in NAMBLA is up there making decisions that are going to be binding on me? I don't think so.
3: That's pretty funny. Well, Roger, couldn't any state governor simply invoke the 10th Amendment and knock all that stuff out?
0: Well, what you
1: He's
0: got...
1: not without repercussions.
0: Well, that's what you've got them doing through this other channel. They can't automatically just bar it because they're not states anymore. They're political subdivisions.
1: Right.
0: And if they come back and say they're going to do that, like California says they're with their sanctuary cities, but they sure want their money, though, don't they? They're letting all these illegals in that are known criminals, are committing all these murders, crimes, and every other thing under the sun, but yet they won't kick them out of the country or let them get arrested, but they still want their federal funds, don't they?
3: Well, there you go.
0: Well, that's how they're doing everything, Robert, is through the federal funds, because when you receive the benefit, you owe the duty, don't you?
3: You owe the duty. Yes, you do. R plus D equals R.
0: Okay. I mean, you know, and that came from the relationship between a liege lord and his liege man on the old feudal thing. Because I give you protection, you're going to give me allegiance. Because I feed you, you're going to watch my back. Okay?
3: I pledge you allegiance.
1: Hey, Roger?
0: Yes.
1: You remember Charles Key?
0: Yeah, sure do. He's a nice guy. How's he doing?
1: Right. It's fine as far as I know. I haven't talked to him in a while, but he told me before when he was in office that he was wanting to write a law or a bill that would take the funding from this, where the state stops sending the funding to the feds and puts it in another fund. I don't know how far he got with that.
0: That's what they do with their gas taxes. They take that excise tax because it's supposed to maintain the roads. You know, taxation is a very interesting issue because it will show you, if you get into a discussion with somebody about taxes and you know anything about it, you will see their ignorance. They will put it out there on vivid display for you. I'll give you an example. Back in the early days, remember when Hannity and Combs used to be on before it was just Sean, when he had that liberal Alan Combs on? Remember him?
3: Yeah.
0: Well, Combs is a pretty good guy, actually. You know, I mean, I've seen some other stuff from him subsequently. But one night when the tax issue was raging and around the first part of the year, and they had one of these, I don't remember who it was, but they had one of these guys with a flat tax or, you know, a tax protester, quote unquote, on the program to highlight the issue. And so as they got into their discussion, one side positive, one side negative, Alan and Combs and all that. And as the guy is leaving, Alan Combs says, "Well, I hope you enjoy driving on the roads tonight that your income tax paid for." Now, do you see the absurdity of that statement? Does that show you that when it comes to the area of taxation, Alan Combs doesn't know his yarmulke from his Torah? Okay? Because your income tax doesn't go to pave roads. It goes to pay bondholders. And what paves the roads and the maintenance of the highways is the excise tax, a totally different type of tax that everybody pays when you pump a gallon of gas uniformly all over the country. It's the same percentage. And then they send it to Washington, and just like your Social Security, they steal 90% of it and divvy the remaining 10% back out.
3: And we're so glad to get that back.
1: Redistribute.
0: Steal.
1: Redistribute.
0: Try steel. So,
1: hey, well, yeah, but they take it from the states and then they turn around and redistribute it out to the state.
0: Sure, with a and now it's got a legal implication attached to it.
1: Yeah,
3: of course. It does. It absolutely does.
1: Now,
3: Roger, Charles Key. Go ahead.
1: Go ahead, Robert.
0: Yeah,
3: I was just going to say real quick. Wasn't he one of the ones that was absolutely screaming about the Murrah building bombing thing? Hey, this thing looks.
1: Yeah.
0: That's how I met him, Robert. We were in Atlanta in our group in those days, and Brent Bachman was in that era, and Rick Tyler, who was the head of our little organization, had a lot of connections in the movement, and he was real overt about getting people and setting up conventions, and he was real good at all that. And so Charles Key was in the news because he was starting to fight back at the local level there against the Murrah building stuff. And so Rick tapped him, and I got to go pick him up at the airport. And so I spent a lot of time with him, and we would be good friends if we could communicate regularly. We really clicked. And I remember what he said that weekend about me. He said, he was talking to somebody. He said, I just love to hear him talk. So you guys must feel like that too. He is an absolute genuine good guy. He is one of the white hat guys, isn't he, Chuck?
1: Yeah, he is. He got because of his outspokenness, he didn't get reelected.
0: Right. That's what happens. That's what happens. That shows you're being effective.
1: But the guy that replaced him, he was another planned replacement, but he only lasted one term, and then because the people in the district here wanted Charles Key back after they had him, that other guy, they wanted Charles back in office, and so he won until term limits kicked in. We have term limits here, so
0: you've got
1: so
0: term,
1: that kicked in, and then
0: you've got term limits for state representatives and senators.
1: Yep.
0: That's pretty good. Chuck, when you run see him the next time, I hope you can remember to tell him hello from I'm sure he hadn't changed a lick in 20 years, okay, from the standpoint of the way he is and how pleasant he is to be around. He's a real good guy.
1: Yeah, he is.
0: He was in the insurance wasn't he in the insurance business?
1: Yeah, investments and stuff like that, too.
0: Well, you need to go hit him on Bit Club Network, man.
1: Yeah, I should. But see, somewhere down the line, I lost him. Sometimes I ran on Facebook, and sometimes I put stuff out. Now, he's not a dyed-in-the-wool Zionist, per se. He comes from a Church of Christ background, and generally Church of Christ are not pre-trib dispensationalist minded. So he does allow that there is some Zionist stuff, but I do post that on my Facebook sometimes. So, but there's something, I don't remember if it was that. I think I got deeper into conspiracies than he was, and the last time we went, JBS had their banquet. And he's a JBS member.
0: That's the reason right there.
1: I was at the banquet.
3: JBS?
1: And we were at the JBS banquet at a restaurant, and he came over. They were holding it at a restaurant, and he came the line to get something to eat. You know, they were calling out different sections of people, and so within the restaurant, and my daughter was in line near him or behind him or something. And he turned around and started talking to her, and they were right next to our table, and he never said a word to me. So there's something that he's kind of – I don't know. I've said something or done something that's caused him to kind of withdraw a little bit from me,
0: I just hope he was distracted that night. And it's a shame that you know what JBS is, Robert, right?
3: I do not. What is it?
0: John Birch Society.
3: Oh, JBS. Okay, gotcha. Yeah, we talked.
0: And a lot of those people, man, they're just indoctrinated the other way. because what many people don't know is that what was the Robert Welch that started JBS? You know that John Birch was a guy that was an anti-communist that was killed in China. And that he was his name was attached to the organization because supposedly they're fighting the communists. Robert Welch is the guy that founded it, and he was heir to the Welch candy fortune. You know, the little peppermint swirls that you had since you were a kid, Welch candies. And he sold Welch candies to the Rockefellers, and it was that seed money, or at least part of it, that he seeded JBS with. And as of a couple of years ago, when I was listening, 10 or more, easy, that the statement was made that today John Birch Society still has overdraft protection with their account at the Chase Manhattan Bank. They can't write a check that bounces.
3: Wow. That's nice for them.
0: Well, it also shows you, unfortunately, it also shows you the relationship.
3: Talking about stuff he wasn't supposed to talk about, and then they shut him down within 2 seconds.
0: Well, now listen, I can tell you the story, and I did hear this right out of this guy's mouth. It's hearsay for me, but you can go look his name up on the internet. Bob Moore, M-O-H-R, I believe was his name. He used to be on Pastor Pete all the time, and I should plug Pastor Pete for anybody in the audience, because he was Church of Christ up in La Porte, Colorado, Chuck, and he was pretty fervently anti-Zionist. But Scriptures for America, scriptures4america.org, ORG's got all of Pastor Pete's broadcasts and stuff up there. They're not labeled is the problem. But he was friends as wasn't Robert Moore's Jack Moore. Colonel Jack Moore. Have you ever heard me tell this story, Robert?
1: Yep.
3: I think I have, but say it again.
0: Was a guy that was in Korea and had been captured by the communists and was held over there for quite some time. And I've heard him tell the story about how they'd get him up. He was supposed to be assassinated. They'd get him up, let him have his last cigarette, give him his last meal, blindfold him, take him out in the yard, do ready, aim, fire, and all of the triggers would fall on empty cylinders. Click, click, click, click, click, click, click. They did that. They did it numerous times. Okay, so they finally released him, and of course, being in the fact that the John Birch Society was set up and named after a guy that was an anti-communist fighter in China, then when Jack Moore got released and came back, he was, of course, their prime speaker. Okay. He was the number one speaker for the John Birch Society going around the country. And at some point in one of his tours, he got turned on to this Zionist thing. And at the next stop, I remember him telling the story. He said, at the next stop, when I gave a speech, was in Little Rock, Arkansas. And he got up and did that speech. And the next day, he was kicked out of the John Birch Society and pulled off the tour.
3: Sure. He went off the reservation.
0: Don't forget, and that reminds me. Well, that reminds me of a saying from the late and great Joe Sobran. We don't talk about him. His name doesn't come up too much around here. Are you any of y'all familiar with him and his writings, Joseph Sobran?
3: No.
0: Really?
3: No.
1: I'm familiar with the name and some of his statements, but.
0: He was a really, in his own circles, a really renowned conservative writer. He died a few years ago. And I forget the guy that he came up under, but they had a big split. One of the big conservatives used to, William Buckley. Remember
1: him?
0: Him, see? And then when he got turned on to this Zionist thing, he left there. I think that was the National Review or something, and went and started his own outfit. And Joe Sobran coined one of the great phrases in this movement. You don't hear it throw around too much, but he said, anti-Semitism is not who hates Jews. Anti-Semitism is who Jews hate.
1: I've heard you say that before. Now I know.
3: Yeah.
1: That makes
3: sense. Yeah.
1: picture clearer, yeah.
3: And Colonel Jack Moore was the guy that you saw on that old dinner party with wearing the black suit and talking. That was Jack Moore, correct?
0: I never saw him. I heard him on the radio a number of times, and he used to have a whole section on Pastor Pete's website. I don't know if that's still there, but I would imagine if you went to Scriptures America, scripturesforamerica.org, and put Jack Moore, and it's spelled M-O-H-R.
3: Mm-hmm. Or like Jay Moore. Yeah,
0: I guess. But I imagine you could probably get a hit or two on that. And what a what a charming, he was such a charming, he was elderly when I heard him, you know. But boy, what a what a gentleman he was. And he knew he didn't have one bit about holding any of it back.
3: Oh no, he was no shrinking violet.
0: It's too bad they didn't know about the Sabbatean stuff. You know, that's why that information, the Sabbateanism and the joke of Jacob, Frank, and all these sick, weirdo-ass people were, that have had so much of an influence on the Jewish community. And it's just too bad because Pastor Peters didn't know any of that. I mean, I listened to him enough. I promise you, if he'd have known any of it, he'd have talked about it, and he never talked about it. I never heard it until the late 80s when I heard that guy Barry Chamish occasionally on Jeff Rentz and went and started reading the stories that he posted on there. That Sabbatean Zevi and Jacob Frank information, I should plug it for anybody that's new. I was mentioning it to Dennis when he and his son called the other day. The publication to go look at is a guy named Robert Sefer, S-E-P-H-R, Sefer. And the publication is 1666. That's pretty easy to remember. 1666. : Redemption through sin. Redemption through sin. The only time I've ever seen that anybody's got that information in print concertedly where you could go look at it and check it out and reference it, do whatever you want to do with it. But important information because it sheds a whole new light on the origins of this stuff. And it gives you some insight on top of new light. You get insight into these creeps that are pulling the strings this day. Michael, are you still with us? You just got your mute on. Are you still with us out there? I think Michael might have left.
4: Hi, Mike.
0: He might have left, Shane. I had some good news for him. I had some really good news for Michael. I didn't get around to get to it. His home over there in England is safer today. Did you guys know that?
4: From what?
0: Well, from all kinds
4: safer
0: of
4: from what?
0: All kinds of adversity. Like when, you know, they got a mania that is breaking out over there because they've so long ago they banned guns that now knife crime is huge.
4: Yeah.
0: Okay. And they're talking about banning knives in England. Now, I'm not kidding you.
1: Yep.
0: That's how far this goes, and this is the path that it goes on. But I hope Michael's still listening because I'm sure that he'll breathe a sigh of relief to know that his mother country is a little bit safer today. Yeah, are you there, Michael? Was that you? No. Okay.
5: Yes, I'm just sleeping right now.
0: Okay.
5: Sitting in
0: the middle. Okay, well, listen, I wanted to give you some good news that jolly old England in London especially is a little bit safer today. Does that do anything for you? Because they had a sweep yesterday. The UK police, because of this outbreak of violence with knives, had a big sweep yesterday. Did you guys hear about this? Well, I guess you didn't. Okay, well, they had a big sweep over there yesterday, and they went around, and the cache of weapons that they came away with consisted of several. It says several now, believe it or not, large butcher knives. They found several large butcher knives there in that section of London and other big blades. big blades from a fencing sword. See anybody? I think if I saw somebody walking down the street coming my way with a fencing sword in their hand, you know, I think I'd get out of their way. Is that what you guys would do? So they got a fencing sword. They got a machete. They got a machete in their raid, along with several serrated bread knives and meat skewers. Listen, man, London's safer today. The fencing swords, the serrated bread knives, and the meat skewers are off the street. Doesn't that make you breathe easier, Michael? Now, keep in mind that in this huge net that was thrown to get all of these terribly dangerous, potentially offensive weapons off of the streets of London, they also got a letter opener, a sharpening steel, several other bread knives, a few serving forks. Man, you know those serving forks are real dangerous. And they even got a spatula. A spatula is among the cache of dangerous weapons, unquote, that they found. Michael, aren't you just overjoyed that London's safer today? I guess he must be, because he's dumbstruck. He can't even say anything.
5: You starting to talk to me, Russia?
0: Pardon me, there you are. Aren't you glad that London's so much safer today? They got spatulas and stuff in this big dragnet.
4: One machete, though.
0: One machete's all they got, it appears, Shane.
4: One.
0: So, but they got that fencing sword out of the way, though. So, pretty ridiculous. That is what happens when the snake starts eating its tail, is things get to a point of ridiculousness. Next, they're going to ban...
4: Did you get some masks?
0: I don't know if they got any masks or not. Next, they're going to be trying to outlaw cars because these wacko Arabs are driving them up on the sidewalks and killing people, for God's sakes.
4: It's right here in Sunnyvale.
0: Yeah, that happens out there in California, man. Boy, I was seeing, I haven't finished watching all of it yet. This kind of has to do with all you guys, all of us, actually. I was watching a very well done video on, I've still got it up here because I haven't finished it, on the water situation around the world and the disappearing aquifers. And it's real, getting real critical out in your part of the world, Shane, out there in California. It's called Pumped Dry, and the whole hour long video. In fact, I'll put it on today's Cash Box description.
4: Can I rebuttal that?
0: Well, you can if you'll let me finish. Can I finish first before you rebuttal?
4: Yeah.
0: Okay.
4: Yeah.
0: It started out in India, and then they did Northern Africa. They went over and did Peru, about where these problems are very acute and why. And they ended up, the last part I saw was in California, Shane. What were you going to rebut? I hadn't said anything yet.
4: I just had to say that under Thor News, THOR News, he shows that the California water level is 93% full, and we have three more storms coming through.
0: But what water level? Okay, Shane, now let's get specific. Let's get Pacific here, since you're out there. What water level is 93% filled?
4: 93% as in reservoirs, lakes, places which hold water.
0: Yes, water I'm not
4: level
0: talking.
4: Well, 93%.
0: Okay, that's probably true. Okay, but I'm not talking about that water. I'm talking about groundwater and the aquifers that have been there for tens of thousands of years that were pumping dry.
4: Oh, from Nestle? Yeah.
0: Oh, it's not just Nestle. It's all kind of stuff. One of the main culprits in all of the areas except India that they covered, the culprit was industrial agriculture. Okay, and I think the one that really got me, I think, the most was Peru. Okay, because they found a real high desert area there and had some aquifer water under it, and they started growing. Of course, Peru is not exactly an economic powerhouse. Okay, and so they started growing in this area the damned asparagus. Okay, and asparagus takes a lot of water. And I remember this. I wouldn't have known that otherwise, except that it grew wild all over Argentina, but it only grew around the irrigation canals. You could go along the irrigation canals in about October, November, and, I mean, they'd be kids selling these big bundles of asparagus on the street corner for a dollar. Okay? I mean, huge bundles of it. And so... But they go up into the high desert there in Peru, and because it's such a high profit crop, they start growing and planting asparagus, but they got to start piping water in and go in, and the big companies go over and buy active wells and then send pipes tens of kilometers or more and take the water away from that area and go pump it over to theirs because theirs is already dry. And they're continuing to do that to raise this high profit crop that's going to extinguish the aquifer up in the high desert of the Andes. Okay? But the same problem is in North Africa. These are the hot spots that they showed on it. Here's the title of this video. It's called Pumped Dry, Pumped Dry, the global crisis of vanishing groundwater. And it was actually done by USA Today, and it's very, very well produced, and they do a lot of conversations with local people, and if it's in Morocco, it's translated, all that kind of stuff. So, but this is a big problem around the world, guys. I mean, these aquifers that have been there since the beginnings of time are being pumped dry. And a real big one up there is the one that's under you, Chuck. It's got an Indian name. The aquifer is really, really at the low end right now.
1: Yeah, I've got a
4: rebuttal.
0: Yes, let Chuck give his little interaction here, because I bet he may know something about this.
1: Well, I was going to say, I just know a little bit. I have a friend, one of my prepper friends that I've talked about before, north of here. He's, if anybody is familiar with the Guthrie area, he's up north of Guthrie. And he's talking about, he's out on land and on a well and stuff, and he's talking about, he's in an area that in the past has been pretty dry. For some reason, it's weird because the weather patterns, he can see storms developing and moving his way, and then all of a sudden they disappear, or they go around, they avert his area. Now, it hasn't been that way this year. The whole state is wet, and it was like that last year, but before he was having problems. But he said, he's made this comment before about the aquifers and how that they are running dry. And so, and the one here is like that. It's getting low. What I don't understand is how the aquifers get filled up in the first place.
0: I can tell you what the big one is, because they went over that in this video. The one that's under you, and I wish I could pronounce the name, and I don't want to butcher it too bad, so I'll just say the big aquifer, was filled by the runoff of the Rocky Mountains over all these years. Okay, and the real problem in this is there's, of course, is more than one fold being without water. Out in California, when the bedrock underneath the aquifer is clay, and they showed a microscopic view of it, clay is a bunch of small little particles that are all like a flat rock, kind of. a small flat rock, and in between it in its natural state is all this water. But when the water evaporates and the aquifer above it goes dry, it takes that clay, and because there's no water there anymore, it compacts it, and those little pieces of clay that look like a small flat brick all align horizontally, and it makes it now impervious, and it can't hold as much water as it could before, and the land above it drops. And I mean, they had a picture out there, Shane, you can rebut this, okay? I almost stopped the video and took a screen snip of it, all right? And it had an old guy. I'm gonna give you as good a verbal description as I can give you, Shane. It was somewhere out around you in an area that's growing grapes, where the grape industry has moved in the last 20 years because of the popularity of wine and the profits involved. And this guy had been there since the 20s, okay? Mm-hmm. And there was a pole that he was standing next to that he had put different signs on as the ground dropped over the years, okay? And it went up to 1925, and 1925 was about 20 to 25 feet above where he was standing on the road next to the pole. That's how much the ground has dropped since the 20s. And it was
1: because the aquifers are going dry,
0: because the clay underneath is going dry, and then the ground drops.
1: Man,
0: he had a, they were the guy, the scientist that was in one segment of this was right next to, you know, where you have a bridge and you got over a river and the river's underneath the bridge, right? The ground has dropped so much that the water is above, the bridge has got the road, and it's got an edge built up, and the river from the canal was above the road and the bridge. And they're going to have to tear down the bridge and build a new bridge because the water is wearing away the integrity of the bridge, and cars are on it.
1: Wow.
4: Okay.
0: So that's all due to this aquifer stuff. They also showed those giant concrete irrigation canals you've got all over California.
4: Yeah.
0: And where they've buckled because the ground underneath is dropping. And then it buckles the concrete irrigation canal, and now you're losing some of the water you got is going through the buckling of the concrete canal. So it's
1: Is this where the sinkholes come in?
0: Well, sinkholes are a little bit different, but this is really aquifer and underneath the geology underneath it. It's real. Listen, this is going to be a huge problem in the future, folks. You want to talk about, remember, the reason California is populated the way it is all the people that left Oklahoma during the damn Dust Bowl. What caused the Dust Bowl?
1: Right.
0: Aquifers. No, lack of water.
3: Is that aquifer, Roger, called Ugalala?
0: Yes.
3: Yeah. I've heard of that. That's a big-ass aquifer.
0: It's one of the biggest.
3: Texas down there up to Nebraska.
0: Yeah, and it's all of that Midwest corn and all the agriculture that feeds the country's grown off of it, and it's disappearing.
3: And if I'm not mistaken, Spoon Picking bought a piece of land that sits damn near right on top of it.
0: Well, the bushes, I sent the video to my friend in BA last night, and I said, this is be a problem in every country of the world except Uruguay. Uruguay and Paraguay have got probably the world's largest aquifer under him, and that's one of the reasons I used to enjoy going to Uruguay when I'd get over there. They got the best water in the world. I love water, see, and drink it all the time, just water. And the water in Uruguay is fantastic, man. I mean, it's a huge aquifer. It's mainly comes over to Uruguay from Paraguay, which is adjacent to the west. And if you'll remember when Bush, 15, 20, years ago, he sent his daughters down there and they bought 200,000 hectares. Hectares, 2.5 acres. Okay. They bought something like 200,000 hectares in Paraguay, sitting right on top of the sweet spot of that aquifer.
3: Who is that, the Bush family?
0: Yes. And he sent his daughters down there to do the deal, Robert. And after they did their land deal in Paraguay, they wanted to enjoy a little bit of South American flavor, and they went down there to Buenos Aires, right? And spent a little time at BA. And they, being the Bush daughters, they got Secret Service protection, right?
3: Sure they do. Yeah.
0: With the Argentinian.

0: Rebut me, Shane.
1: Okay, yes. I was just going to say, did you look at the timestamp of that particular segment of the timestamp? Because that came out back in 2014.
0: What?
1: And that's been the, I guess, your times, your clip and what you're reviewing. And I believe that it's been made like a long time ago. And therefore, yes, it's probably still a problem today. But yet, we as Californians are up to pretty much up to capacity because man now controls the weather.
0: Let me
1: and
0: tell
1: weather
0: you.
1: Can come.
0: Well, I'll tell
1: weather
0: you.
1: Weather can come. Hey, hold on. You said you're done. So
0: No, I'm gonna tell you what one of these guys on this film, and it's not an old film. It was made in 2018. Okay, I'm gonna tell you what one of those guys on there. Was an expert said. He said it could rain 24 hours a day for the next year and a half straight, and it would never even touch refilling the aquifer. So, yes, if you got enough water that you're going to use today and tomorrow, yes. But the problem is all the people that aren't in a metro area, that aren't on a municipal system, that have wells at their homes, the aquifer level's dropping below their well level, and they don't have the money to drill the well deeper. And they're out there having to have water brought to their house in totes. Totes. T-O-T-E-S. So that's what's happening, Shane. I mean, yeah. You know, we had Samuel call in yesterday and tell us about the Oroville Dam up there is about to go over, spill, because it's so full. And I saw that story. Yep. It was covered it on Zero Hedge last night, by the way, too. And, yeah, that's true. But that ain't filling the aquifer that the big-time commercial wine growers are pumping water out of every day by the volume.
2: Yep. And Nestle and on and on and on and on.
0: Sure.
3: Hey, Roger?
0: Yes.
3: Roger.
0: Chuck.
3: You know, you've listened to Dead Doctors Don't Lie, right?
0: Years ago.
3: Okay, I've been listening to, you know, I'm doing longevity now, and so I've been listening to Dr. Wallach. I got several of his CDs. I've been listening to him while I was driving around quite a bit. He makes the point that, and I wonder if you know, you say this principle, you repeat this principle that nature abhors a vacuum. And what we've done is, what it looks like to me is, with his technological wisdom, has altered the natural course of nature.
0: Yep.
3: And so, to his own benefit, but in the long term, it's to his own destruction.
0: Yep.
3: And he's talking about now. He talks in there about how the part of our firing land and not having the nutrients in the soils, not due to replenishing the soil with the nutrients, because naturally the mountains and the dammed up areas that we have on the rivers used to flood the plains and bring that silt down. And this is what they did in the other countries besides the United States. And he said, you know, and it's funny because in these countries, these people in these other cultures would pray to their gods to be flooded.
0: Yep.
3: Because they knew that it would bring down the minerals to the lower land. And now, and he said, but we don't do that. We pray that God doesn't lock flood.
0: Go back to go back to Egypt in biblical times. The floods on the Nile is why the whole Nile area was so fertile.
3: Yep, and he talks about how Philip went and Philip married Cleopatra as a teeny bopper because she controlled the richest land around there that could feed his armies and his son's army. So that Alexander the Great, and so that he just makes all those points in there. I think it kind of hits home with what you're saying, or ties into it. So,
0: of course, it does. And the other thing they do is even the common sense things that farmers used to know to do is they'd let their crops lay fallow. They'd let the land lay fallow every 7 years, right?

0: something like that. And then rotate crops. One crop puts nitrogen back in the soil. The next year you grow the crop that takes nitrogen out of the soil. You know, they had a common sense way of approaching this for a long term, you want to talk about their word, sustainable situation. Now what we've got are the big mega corporations that come in with all their money and grow all their GMO crap that they're going to further ruin the system with as it goes down it, and they're pumping all the water. And if the farmer next door's well runs dry, and if the big company's well runs dry, it just goes and gets some money and digs it deeper. And now the guy's well ain't even close to being useful again. They call
1: kind
0: those wells
1: on the same tangent. Did you hear about the latest in the lawsuits against Monsanto? They are
0: yes,
1: now
0: I did.
1: For three.
0: Yep.
1: A couple who came down with non-Hodgkin's lymphoma just won a $2 billion judgment against them.
0: Saw the headline. I was tickled to death about it. But good for Bayer for buying that crap here a while back. Let them suck up the damn losses.
2: Yep. And Roger, I was just going to say, California is a desert. Even though it has seven different type of micro ecosystems, it's still a desert. California is a desert. Worldwide,
0: yes, it is. That's right. And the only reason that it's as green as it is because they've been pumping all the aquifer water on it. Shane?
1: Yeah.
3: Now what? Hey, you know, in California, in the breadbasket area, the valley, I can't think of
0: is
3: what
0: it is. San Fernando?
1: San Fernando?
3: Yeah, I think that's it. They have it's down south. I used to go through there to some of those preacher meetings where I got to see Chuck Baldwin before, and up in the Three Rivers area is the name of it. Three Rivers and Cahuilla is up in the mountains up in the Sierra Nevadas, and you got to go through Lemon Cove and all the in the I can't think of that other town. It's south of
0: Sacramento.
3: It'll come to me later. But anyway, that area. I saw some old pictures, the paintings, and that whole area was water, where they grow all that. That whole the breadbasket was all water. People were they had boats and stuff that they were going across the land now. I was shocked. And we're talking about like the 17, 1800s. It's the whole landscape has changed.
0: Humans will do that, Chuck.
1: Yeah. Crapping our own nest.
0: Well, I can just tell you got a real gigantic you got a number of forces here, and we talk about economy and financial stuff a lot around here, okay? And Trump's trade stuff is evidently putting most of the farmers in the Midwest out of business. And that's happening right now. On top of the winter with the floods and the other repercussions that we've had, natural or unnatural, who knows? But you're going to really start seeing the price of your food and your beef and stuff skyrocket, not to mention the swine flu thing that's going around worldwide. We hadn't talked about that because we don't talk about pigs too much on here. But there's a swine flu virus. Well, at least, you know, those type of pigs. We talk about human pigs a lot.
1: Yeah.
0: But there's a swine flu virus that broke out in China that's spreading all over the world and is going to decimate worldwide hog populations. So you can count on pork going higher. You can count on all your grains going higher. You got a lot of cattle producers that lost a lot of cattle this winter and that are having to cull their herds because it's so bleak for the feed they're going to be able to feed them with all the other problems and all the farmers. You got a real perfect storm brewing out there.
1: Yeah. Roger, what about where you are? Are you on Deltwater?
4: I don't know what you're saying.
0: Oh, wait, hold on. What were you saying? Am I where? In Ecuador here?
1: Yeah. Are you well water or are you municipal water?
0: I would imagine I'm well water out here. You know, we get, because we're high in the mountains, we get a lot of condensation, and some parts of the year a lot of rain. They've got little irrigation canals around. They've got one right behind where I am right now. So they call them a concesia in Spanish, and nothing like the ones that were in Argentina, though. But the problem you've got with Ecuador is that a lot of the rivers and stuff are really polluted because it's so mountainous, and all the people up the mountain just dump crap in the river, you know. And if you get down to the Pacific, it gets noticeable where some of those rivers flow into the Pacific. I'm told. I haven't been down there yet. But, you know, they're trying to – who knows what they're trying to do here. But we get enough natural rain, and it's real green, and there's all kinds of stuff, although they do have some droughts occasionally. Jack says we've been in one for a couple of years. There was one that was particularly acute a couple of years ago, and those will become noticeable about July and August, September, because we go through a summer period where we get very little rain.
1: Mm-hmm.
0: But we don't have that aquifer problem here, but I'll put this video up. It's worth knowing about this situation, and this production is very well done, and I'll put it up on CastBox. Let me give the title of it again in case you want to go to YouTube and search it up. Pumped Dry is the main thing you can put in there. Pumped Dry. Shane, I suggest you watch this, okay? Pumped Dry.
1: I have.
0: The colon, a
1: comma. Several years ago.
0: Okay. Well, you couldn't have watched it several years ago because it was only published in August of last year. All right. Pumped Dry, colon, the global crisis of vanishing groundwater. Worth watching. Worth knowing about. It's going to affect all of you in some way, shape, or form, but some of you because of your geographics more than others.
1: Yeah. I agree.
0: Inflation's going to be a big part of all this stuff. What were you going to say, Chuck?
1: Yep.
3: Add to that the UN mandate of trying to stop all the greenhouse gases from methane that the animals put out, and the war on meat right now.
0: Yep.
3: And you got an explosion with the vegans and the vegetarians right now that seems to be going on. And so where there was, it may have subsided some, but
0: it hadn't subsided.
3: There's a war going on worldwide against meat. They're protein from us.
0: There was a story I saw yesterday. There's a company that is putting out a no meat burger. And they were trying, a whole bunch of these stock pickers were trying to short it, you know, thinking it was going to go belly up, and the thing went up 290% to validate what you're saying, Chuck. No, the vegetarian thing ain't going away.
3: And there was a place we used to go to have garden meetings, this guy's house, and they were in line with us. We do the my mind's going blank. The Weston A. Price Foundation. We based a lot of what we ate and stuff off of that, what their research and stuff, and Dr. Price's research, and so they were in line with that too. And then all of a sudden he came across this video that was being put out. I guess somebody gave it to him or something, of a local doctor here, an MD, who is now spouting, I believe it's veganism, and now how he cured he got rid of his heart problem or whatever it was, some kind of disease or something that he had. He got rid of it, which veganism is good for short term, but it's not a long term thing.
0: Well,
3: It's
0: interesting
3: now because
0: Chuck. It's interesting because Patrick, who my landlord and friend, his new wife is a vegan, is a vegetarian. She's not a vegan; she's a vegetarian. And that topic came up last week. We were talking about cholesterol, and Jim Ram chimed in. You remember the other day when that happened? Let me clear my throat here.
3: No, I missed that.
0: Well, he was talking about cholesterol. We actually, it came up, I think, on Friday when Brent was on. And something came up about a heart attack. What causes a heart attack?
1: Oh, yeah, I remember that. Animal and
0: the old line of thinking is that you eat all this cholesterol and it builds up in your arteries on the walls, right, and it blocks it, and that's why you have a heart attack. But that's not what's going on, okay? Going on is the inside of the vein gets scarred somehow or weak in some respect, and the body lays cholesterol over it to try and cover it up and heal it, okay? Let's see, somebody's trying to call. Here comes Jim, and all I have to do is start talking about cholesterol and health. And Jim's going to join us, but that's good because he can promote his program. Did you get on with us, Jimbo? It says you did. Now, we're having this same problem we had the other day and that I just had with you, Robert. All right, Jim, hold on, and I'll connect you in. Is you call in, and I answer it, and it says missed call. So let me add him in from my end. Now he's trying to call back in, and I'm trying to call him at the same time. Let's see. Okay, there's another missed call, and then he's unavailable. All right, but yet I think he's with us. Jim, are you there?
4: I'm here. Mine was saying my connection was weak.
0: Well,
4: can you hear me?
0: I hear you just fine.
1: Hi, Sarge.
0: Well, I'm glad to hear you. You heard your name and you just couldn't resist from jumping in here. But
4: yeah, my ears were burning.
0: Well, it's funny because I mentioned this to Patrick on Tuesday at lunch. And I was relating our conversation from last Friday, and he said, well, Ivy, that's his wife's name, Ivy eats eggs and cheese and stuff. She's not a total vegan, but she is tending towards vegetarianism because she doesn't like the way they treat the animals. And I think that's a little bit of an emotional way of looking at it, but I can understand it, okay?
4: Yeah, especially in the U.S., the big commercial farms, it's really bad what they do to animals up here. And I can't say I blame people for that standpoint. I don't know what they do down in Ecuador, but at least she's getting some of the things. You know, the eggs are, you know, if a vegan or a vegetarian just ate eggs, they would probably do a whole lot better just because of the cholesterol. The egg is a perfect protein, perfect fat, and it's a standard by which all others are judged. And being an ortho, they call them ortho vegans, I think it is, or ortho novo or some kind of that. I forget what it is, or novo might be. But that means they eat they're egg eaters. And that's a real solid thing for someone. If they would do that, they would extend their life quite a bit, because vegans cannot get, and vegetarians, you know, there's no, to my knowledge, there's no source, plant source of cholesterol anywhere. So you're going to be fighting a losing battle unless you have some source of animal fat to get your cholesterol from, because that's what your central nervous system, 75% of it is cholesterol. And without it, you got all kinds of problems. So I just wanted to chime in a little bit. I know you're about out of time.
0: Well, yeah, I am. Yeah. And what do you got planned to talk about today? And then Chuck's got a question, sounds like.
4: Actually, I think I may take up where you left off on the water stuff. That's pretty interesting. And have you guys ever heard of primary water?
1: Yes.
4: That's the really, really, really deep, deep, deep water that, you know, we never really tap into. And there is a massive source of that. There's enough there to feed the whole world without any problem. And I'm trying to remember who, I think it's Diane or Tavares.
1: Tavares.
4: Yeah, I think she talks about primary water quite a bit.
0: Structured water. Have you heard of structured water, Jim?
4: I have a water filter that structures water.
0: Okay. Well, there's a way that you can do that. Somebody put your mute on. We got some kind of ambient noise coming there in the background. It sounds like you're at a bar or something. nobody wants
4: CNN
0: to
4: in the background.
0: Yeah, right. Well, that structured water, we were into it years ago, and I know a lot of, like, Dr. Flick was heavily into it, and Lynn Horowitz and a bunch of those type of people, pedigreed folks, understand the importance of some of this. And there's, like, certain wells, I think is what you're talking about, Jim, primary water. There's wells around the world where people know they go get water because they get rid of their arthritis and all that other stuff, and it helps them live probably not even longer, but certainly a higher quality life. Water's
4: probably
0: really,
4: really,
0: yeah, probably. I'm sure that's part most of it, actually. But water really makes a difference, and I feel sorry. I see people drinking Cokes and all these soft drinks all the time, and I just feel so sorry for those folks, man. Really. Chuck, what were you going to ask? You had some technical question to ask our longevity expert, I think.
3: I was just going to say, you know, the target, you know, where they're talking about eggs and all that, they're always thinking about the other than meat proteins. They're looking at it as a protein, and they miss the cholesterol side of it.
4: Yep.
3: That's why you don't hard boil or fry the egg. You soft cook it.
4: Yep.
3: And so, right? And so that, you just made me, you know, just basically made the light go off again that it's because they target it as a protein.
0: What about all of the
4: ignorance?
0: What about all
4: the medical community?
0: Yep.
4: And the people that put out that stuff.
0: These cholesterol drugs that are shutting down your cholesterol pathways, for God's sakes.
4: Right.
0: Crazy stuff. Jim, I'm glad you got to come on and promote your show today.
4: Yeah.
0: And you want me to drop you this video on the side? If you haven't
4: actually
0: seen
4: I've
0: it.
4: Already got it. I brought it up when you were talking about it. I'm going to watch it later on when I get a chance.
0: It's good. It's good. We'll be back tomorrow with Brent. Good conversation today, Robert. Good to hear from you. And we'll see y'all tomorrow.
1: Thank you.
0: Have a great day, okay, guys?
1: Lord willing.
4: Hasta luego.
0: And the aquifer don't drop. I'll see y'all tomorrow.
1: I'll drink to that.
5: Bye, y'all.

0: ethanol, methanol, and isopropanol. Parents should discard the product or return it for a refund. No related illnesses have been reported. Livestock and poultry producers depend on contracts with larger agricultural companies, and the rules that govern these business relationships are now under federal review.
1: The USDA must report within 60 days on practices including predatory marketing and undue preferences. R.J. Layer, the American Farm Bureau Federation Director of Government Affairs, spoke to RFD TV.
2: One thing that we're hopeful for is that we will have increased enforcement of the Packers and Stockyards Act, and it will give our growers and our poultry producers a little bit more cover when they feel like they've been mistreated by the folks that they're working with.
1: The American Farm Bureau also wants three existing rules retained covering contract transparency, retaliation, deception, and poultry grower payment systems. Anthony Lucero, USA Radio News.
0: House Majority Whip Tom Emmer is defending President Trump's plan to bring Russian diesel into U.S. markets, despite criticism that it could benefit Moscow without significantly lowering fuel prices. Emmer spoke on ABC this week.
3: It's another example of our president thinking out of the box. You know, he's listening to the American people. The American people are hurting because of this world market when it comes to diesel and fuel in general. Our president is trying to find every answer possible to help the American people.
0: Emmer says the administration is seeking solutions to energy costs as Republicans prepare for November's midterm elections. From America's News Network, USA Radio News.
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6: A wall of water battering California's coast, where some homes and other structures were in jeopardy. National Weather Service meteorologist Joe Sherrard in L.A. says it's the remnants of Tropical Storm Rachel, warm ocean water, low atmospheric pressure, and winds into the coast.
7: All that caused the ocean to rise about almost 2 feet above the predicted tide level. So it's almost 8-foot tides that moved in with the surf.
6: Meanwhile, Rachel helping Las Vegas break weather records, says National Weather Service meteorologist Jen Soule in that area.
8: Our average annual rainfall is just over 4 inches of rain, so we've received a quarter of that in just a matter of a few hours.
6: She also says
8: we had numerous swift water rescues across the Las Vegas Valley.
6: Meanwhile, rain from the remnants of Rachel is forecast to continue through parts of the West Coast at least through Monday, with flash flood warnings in effect for some areas. I'm Julie Walker.
0: Pro-Palestinian demonstrators at rallies across several major cities are rejecting a two-state solution to the Israel-Palestinian conflict. In interviews with Fox News Digital, 3 activists described their goal as a single democratic state encompassing Israel, the West Bank, and Gaza, with equal rights for Jews and Palestinians. They proposed calling the country Palestine, a vision that would end Israel's existence as a separate Jewish state. I'm Ron Warner, USA Radio News.
9: 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I just want to warn you, traffic is tough out there.
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well, well, good day. Hello and how are you? I'm Ron Edwards. Welcome to the Ron Edwards American Experience. If you're listening live now or later on podcast, thank you for tuning in and, of course, enjoying the Ron Edwards American Experience. And happy Columbus Day. Yeah, the holiday that every leftist loves to hate. We're going to be talking a little bit about Columbus Day a little bit later in the broadcast, but, you know, Trump is having some big, big rallies as we head up towards the midterm elections. Very enthusiastic. Some of these rallies are garnering crowds that equal those of, you know, rallies in past election cycles. And they totally defy the continuing message in the Dragon media that the popularity of President Trump is waning, et cetera, et cetera, et cetera. If that were true, his rallies would be a lot smaller, would not be drawing the huge crowds of their mile-long cars on highways heading in towards... Now, this is after the facilities are full, okay? No one can get in. They've had to bring in giant Jumbotron screens for people. In one rally, they had to turn away 15,000 people. And so the man remains a very popular figure in these midterm elections because not all Americans misunderstand what's going on today. Even though gas prices are higher than they should be, in my humble opinion, they're still not as high as they were at the peak during the Uncle Joe Biden administration. And if it were not for something that President Trump has no true authority over, the spending of the Congress, guess what? Our deficit would be a lot smaller. And if you didn't have black robe gone wild judges blocking tariffs here and there wherever they can, the deficit would also be smaller. Okay? Because tariffs bring about prosperity. And one of the areas where even Mike Rogers, who's running for the Senate here in Michigan, where he even gets it wrong, he says we shouldn't have tariffs. And I don't understand why he, I don't know if he doesn't read a lot or whatever, doesn't understand history, the history of tariffs, et cetera, et cetera, et cetera, in regards to Canada. Because in the current situation, prices are a bit higher on Canadian products here in the United States. And he blames it all on tariffs. Well, if anyone just with a little common sense looks into the to the matter, they would understand that tariffs are not the number one issue and the reason why that, you know, the prices of items coming from Canada are a bit higher. And first of all, the Canadians have been slapping high tariffs on products that come into the United States. On products that the United States sends into Canada for a long time. Very high tariffs. Unfair. When we had no tariffs, they were tariffing our products for a long time. And so like spoiled little children, the Canadians are screaming and hollering because they can dish it out, but they can't take it. Okay? They want to, just like most of Western Europe, wants to continue the tradition of screwing over the United States of America like it's a big dummy and getting away with it. And Trump is saying, nope, nope, nope, nope. We're going to make things more fair. And they can't handle that. And so that is one of the reasons why Carney, the Carnival Barker, the Prime Minister of Canada, he's cozied up to China, thinking that by doing that, he would be able to screw the United States.

where he doesn't understand that he's screwing himself and his own country. And how he's doing that is that he's inviting China to send in all this cheap China steel, and that is what they're using to build Canadian cars, and also bring in Chinese cars. And what's funny is that the Chinese cars, same thing that's happening in England, are selling at a lower price than the Canadian-built cars. And even in England, who is also cozying up to China, China is sending in a cheaper version of the Land Rover. Looks just like the Land Rover, the original Land Rover produced in England, but China is selling it at a lower price. So what's going to happen? The consumers are going to say, hey, you know what? You know what, mate? We can get a Land Rover, but we'll buy this one from China. So, and these are happening with products in Canada. So the Canadian consumers are going to be buying more and more China stuff. And so they're trying to also couple Chinese steel with Canadian auto producers. And they think they're going to get away with sending those cars into the United States, where China, where Trump is saying, nope, not going to happen, no way. And so, Carney's a bit perturbed with the United States of America. And so people that get used to screwing over you, I mean, that happens on a personal level. Someone screwed over you for a long time and you finally stand up to them, they get mad at you. How dare you stand up for yourself? And so this is the case of what's happening with Canada and the United States. And then you have people like Mike Rogers, Mr. Rogers, who don't understand the importance of tariffs. Tariffs were one of the main reasons the United States of America had the Gilded Age in the earlier part of the 20th century. The United States was so rich and so wealthy, they couldn't stand it. And you have the evidence in many of the great cities, the older cities. If you go to any of those cities, whether it's Cleveland, which had the two largest bank lobbies in the entire world, those bank lobbies are still there. One of them now is a uber, I mean, super expensive restaurant, where they even give you tours of the giant vault that was in that former bank. And the vault is so big, they even have events in the vaults. I mean, you talk about the wealth of the past in this country. And you can tell that in the architecture of the Empire State Building. And so on and so on. The Guardian Building in Detroit, a very beautiful, elegant building from that era. And so, the Wrigley Building in Chicago, another one. Any of these buildings just come to mind. The Flatiron Building in New York City. The Terminal Tower Building in Cleveland, which when it was built, it was the tallest building in the world outside of New York City. This was the Gilded Age, and when America was very optimistic about itself and its capabilities, and it was reflected in the beauty of their buildings. And so, and this is the kind of mentality the United States needs to get back to, a mentality of greatness, a mentality of enthusiasm. A positive mentality, which is underpinned by faith in God. Because God himself is very optimistic. He speaks the word and he gets it done. And he tries to, through his word, to tell us to do the same thing. And that was one of the attributes of America at one time being a very optimistic nation overall. Did we have problems? Yes, we did. But overall, the theme of the United States was about optimism, greatness, looking forward to achievements, etc., etc., etc. And America was that shining city on a hill nation, setting the example for the rest of the world. And that is where we have fallen off and have failed. Instead of continuing to set the example for the world, the government of the United States
during the previous administration said, you know what, we no longer have to be a good example. We'll just invite the entire world into the United States through our open borders, and they can just eat us alive. Just take whatever you want. Rape our women, eat our food, sleep in our luxury hotels at taxpayer expense, etc., etc., etc. Anyway, we'll be back

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6: 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This is the Ron Edwards American Experience, and we are celebrating Columbus Day. However, disgraced rap mogul and convicted sex offender Sean Diddy Combs, someone went bonk bonk on his head. And he was rushed to a New Jersey hospital over the weekend after he was bashed in the head a little bit. He's back in prison, but they threw him back in solitary confinement because he had supposedly been living a rather lavish lifestyle in prison where people were cooking for him. He was receiving nude photos from an old girlfriend, and all kinds of other funny things were happening. And so now he's being kept in solitary confinement. And, yep. And after he got bopped in the head a little bit over the weekend, he's back in prison. Anyway, moving on to more important stories. House Democrats recognize Indigenous Peoples Day instead of recognizing this as Columbus Day. You know, it's really shameful when it comes to Columbus. You know, they say that he was a horrible individual and such and such. And they say it was because of him that disease ran rampant through all the American Indian tribes, et cetera, et cetera. He never saw the American Indian tribes. He was in the Caribbean. And so anyway, and I find it very crazy. Columbus, huge city now, almost a million in population, et cetera, et cetera. They finally got their first black mayor elected there. I think it was in 2000, somewhere around there. And guess what he did? One of the first things he did, it was a very sizable statue of Christopher Columbus, of which, of course, Columbus is named after him. And so they removed the beautiful statue of Christopher Columbus. Kind of sad. Actually, it is very sad, because when you look at the people that these individuals support today, whether it's Joe Biden, whether it's Kamala, Bill Clinton, Hillary Clinton, Durbin, Clyburn, all of these individuals in the Democrat, Omar, Presley, all of them have characters that are much worse than that character of Christopher Columbus. Christopher Columbus was an adventurer. He tried to do good in his travels. And every person that I just named, every Democrat, is trying to do what? Kill our nation, literally. Destroy our nation. They were in support of, talk about spreading diseases, they were in support of what we went through during the scamdemic. Yeah. They were in support of the restrictions on our rights, the further degradation of education in America, which was at the bottom before then, but now it's really under the bottom now, et cetera, et cetera, et cetera. So, you know, people need to understand history for themselves. They need to do due diligence and get a true grip on history. You'll find out that Columbus is not the evil ogre as he is falsely represented by most of your politicians today, et cetera, et cetera. Even Bill Kristol, Republican, what a nut job. He is a true nut job. He says that all good men should defend Ilhan Omar. And of course, my question is why? He continues to say that Americans should rise up in defense of Somali immigrant Representative Ilhan Omar after federal officials searched her home. And I guess you could say that he's a former conservative and current Never Trump leader. And this is crazy stuff, man. Kristol also offered an excuse for possible citizenship fraud by Omar, who was reportedly the daughter of a former general in a Somali warlord army. Now, that Somali warlord army was and continues to be very brutal to people in Somali, and they continue to attack people in Somaliland, which is unfortunately surrounded by Somalia, and they're trying to kill the people in Somaliland, which wants to fully separate from Somali, because Somali and Somaliland, I mean, they represent two different mindsets. In Somali, it's all about just brutal tribalism, Islam, you know, retarded living, no kind of production. The society, I guess, it's based upon being grifters. That's how they consider one to become successful, through grifting. And that's what the Somali community is doing here in the United States of America, grifting. That's all they are, grifters and thieves. Because, you know, they're very low IQ. They couldn't, as a collective, they couldn't be, you know, people of achievement. And it takes a low IQ community to continuously vote for people like Ilhan Omar. And because Uncle Joe Biden and others let in the huge Somali community, that's the only reason why I believe she remains in office. Because no large, sane community of Americans would continue to vote for her. But then again, I could be wrong, because many Americans continue to put people in office who are Democrats who have basically the same kind of mindset as Ilhan Omar. So, it's a mindset, a dangerous one at that. But again, you know, Billy Kristol, I remember him back in the day. He used to be a pretty conservative fellow. I used to read his columns. And then it's like someone hit him on the head. Someone went bonk, bonk on the head, and he's been different ever since. You know, he has a mindset like Karl Rove and Tillis and Massey and McCorkle and Murkowski, I'm sorry. Susan Collins. Terrible, terrible stuff. And I think in a sense, Those kind of Republicans are a greater danger to our republic than the Democrats, and I'll explain why. Because when you are of one side or the other, there's supposed to be a difference. If you're supposed to be a conservative Republican, you should carry yourself in such a manner, which meaning you're voting and supporting of issues that are good for the republic and against those issues and people that mean harm to our republic, or in the case of issues or laws or proposals or bills, should be opposed by those who claim to be conservative Republicans. But in many cases, whether it's Susan Collins and a few others, Murkowski, Tillis, Massey, Mitch McConnell, John Thune, those two knuckleheads are still holding up the Save America Act, which I believe would be voted into law, but they're holding it up. They're not allowing it to come out and be brought forth for voting in the Senate, because it's been already passed four times in the House. And these are Republicans holding it up, knowing full well that all it does is require every American to show and prove that they are who they are, so that they can vote legally in this country. It has nothing to do with any kind of discrimination or anything like that. Nothing. But yet you have Republicans holding it up because they have a personal vendetta against President Trump, and their reasons, the main one is because he's not a globalist. Yeah. The main reason is because he's not a globalist. It's because of globalist Republicans you have Epic City in Texas today. Yep. And I say that because there's enough Republicans that if they had banded together and opposed this, it would never have happened. Because Republicans have more power and more political offices in most of Texas than do Democrats. But then you have these bend-over, grab-ankle Republicans that go along with Democrats and support principles, policies, and people that are very detrimental to the very existence of our republic. And that's why you have Epic City in Texas. And that's why the Republican Party needs to clean house. I'm Ron Edwards, and we shall continue with more truth after this.
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1: Breaking news this hour from Town Hall. I'm Bob Agnew in Washington. Officials in Saudi Arabia say the main airport in Riyadh has been hit by a second missile attack in 2 days.
2: A Saudi military spokesman said a projectile hit King Khalid International Airport, starting a fire and causing injuries. President Trump said the U.S. is considering its response after a strike on the same airport killed 13 people, including one American, and injured more than 300 others. Houthi rebels in Yemen claim responsibility for a series of recent attacks on Saudi Arabia. I'm Lisa Carton.
1: San Francisco's former deputy chief of police and her 24-year-old daughter have been found dead. Daniel Martindale has a report.
3: Authorities say Ann Mannix and her daughter Katie were shot at a home in Marin County. The suspected shooter is Ann Mannix's estranged husband, retired San Francisco Police Sergeant Kevin Mannix, who investigators say then turned the gun on himself in an apparent murder-suicide. The bodies were found late Sunday afternoon in the community of Strawberry Circle, an unincorporated area of Strawberry east of Mill Valley. Ann Mannix was the first woman to serve on the San Francisco Police Department SWAT team and eventually lead the unit. Kevin Mannix retired from the SFPD in June of 2018 after serving 27 years on the force. I'm Daniel Martindale.
1: The awarding of all this year's Nobel Prizes is now a done deal with today's announcement of the winners of the Nobel in Economic Sciences.
4: The Royal Swedish Academy of Sciences has today decided to award the 2026 Sveriges Riksbank Prize in Economic Sciences in memory of Alfred Nobel to Robert E. Hall and Michael Woodford for macroeconomic foundations of macroeconomic stabilization.
1: Hall is a professor at Stanford University. Woodward is a macroeconomist and monetary theorist at Columbia. You'll find more of these stories at townhall.com.
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7: 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I'm Ron Edwards.
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1: Welcome back. This is the Ron Edwards American Experience, celebrating Columbus Day. But in Oregon, leftists are attacking ICE officers with a bat while they disrupted federal operations. And they have to go through these changes because, unfortunately, most local officials around the country are releasing illegal border crosser murderers, rapists, burglars, you know, just general thugs. Leftists zeroed in on U.S. Immigration and Customs Enforcement officers, boxing them into a parking lot. This is happening in, this happened in Salem, Oregon. Now, the officers were, they were conducting a targeted enforcement operation in the area because they wanted to grab a illegal border crosser, which had been released by local authorities. Now, when the incident happened, it happened near a Walgreens in the lot, and what happened? They were going after this illegal border crosser, and all of a sudden, this group of Antifa members come up, one with a bat, and he hits one of the ICE vehicles and smashes

vehicles instead of just SUVs. And something tells me that they need to increase self-defense measures or measures in taking down these Antifa people, because these Antifa people are really serious. Okay, they've already been labeled as domestic terrorists by President Trump. So it's about time that ICE agents start treating them that way. Because until these agitators are treated the way they should be treated, they're going to continue doing this and disrupting and preventing ICE agents from carrying out their job, because it could be much easier, okay? I think the local authorities in these sanctuary cities, which are not legal, by the way, if you want to get technical about it, I think these sanctuary city mayors and city council people and all that, these people should be taken to court. Maybe they need to be locked up with the illegals when they catch them. Because for mayors and city councils and governors, and certain governors, to be more in support of illegal border crossers than they are of law enforcement coming in and picking these illegals up, which are living off of taxpayer dollars. And see, if it were also up to me, you know, knowing that they're still here running around, I would make sure that they cannot get anything to eat. I would offer them food at the border or at the airport where they're being loaded up on aircraft to get out of the country. And so, yeah, it's time to get even rougher and tougher with these people, because they're not going to back down until they are forced to back down. You know, these people are surging larger and larger and more actively against the ICE. I almost want to call them heroes for exercising the patience that they have been. But when you exercise patience with uncivilized people like the Antifa terrorists, you know, local, you know, domestic terrorists that they are, all you're doing is strengthening their resolve. Because if they can get away with doing this, and they're just pushed away, they're not arrested or anything like that, they'll just come back stronger the next time. And that's why ICE agents need to be in armored vehicles, large armored vehicles, so they can pick up a lot of these people and throw them in and throw them in right along with the illegals and send them out of the country. Bye-bye. You know, it's time to get tough with these people. Because if their mission, all these Antifa people, by the way, Antifa's goal is to not only disrupt, but it is part of an effort to literally bring about so much chaos in our society that our society self-destructs or implodes on itself and opens itself up to Sharia law, communism, and everything negative that you can think of politically. And so these people are of a mindset that if you don't agree with them, they want to destroy you. And that's quite different than ICE. They don't agree with the illegals being in our country. All they want to do is send them back home. But these domestic terrorists, they want to kill you if they don't agree with you. And unfortunately, fortunately for us, but unfortunately for Antifa and the other negative leftist organizations who are in the streets fighting on behalf of illegals, if our country wakes up, truly wakes up morally, they're going to have a hard day's night. And these judges that continue to rule on behalf of the illegals, on behalf of these terrorist groups like

0: Antifa, and against the president who was doing his rightful duty, getting these illegals out of here. I think these Black Robe Gone Wild judges should be also taken out, boom, and deported with these people. These are the people they want to be around. These are the people that they want throughout our country. Then they should be together with them. And when I hear these people whine, sniffle, herd, oh, they're breaking up the family. As Tom Homan said, no, we don't have to break up the family. Just take the whole family with them. Because I believe in the family. Oh, absolutely. I really do believe in the family. And if an illegal border crosser is nabbed and his wife, or if it's in reverse, her husband is there crying, oh, no, I don't want to lose my spouse. No way. I say, okay, Jose, you can go. You can go with them. Family stays together. And the little kitties, too. All go bye-bye. Seriously, we have to really be adults about this. Because this half-assed way of dealing with it, and not thoroughly putting these dogs down, is just going to make life worse for the rest of us. Like I said, they're more emboldened. They get away with this. They're never arrested. They just shoot out of the way, like in this particular video. They're in Salem, Oregon. Well, they broke federal property. That car is federal property, by the way. But they weren't even arrested. Which is something else I don't understand. It's supposed to be about law and order. And if you break the law and you destroy property too, then you should be arrested. But they're allowing these people to get away with it. And in this situation, the illegal border crosser was allowed to get away because they disrupted Antifa and disrupted ICE from doing their job. And it's gonna make things harder, too, for the illegals, I think, in the long run, because there's a lot of gun owners in America who don't agree with this madness. And if they start showing up in the wrong places, you know, they may end up just buried in people's backyards, if you know what I mean. So, it's time for America to really grow up and start adulting when it comes to these kinds of issues. We have to clean our house out. We cannot play patty cakes with these people. We cannot let them stay here and breed. Because look what happened in France. Look what is happening in France. France is literally, it's gone.
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9: And we're back. Welcome back to this Columbus Day edition of the Ron Edwards American Experience. And, you know, for some people, life is so hard. It is so miserable, they just don't know what to do. Oh, whine, sniffle, hurt. Some people have it so hard. And sometimes we must pray for them and just pull for them to turn their lives around so that they can get out of their utter misery. One individual, I want you to just pray for this individual. Her name is Coco Goff. And she says, it's so hard being a black woman in the United States of America. Now, who's Coco Goff? Coco Goff is the highest paid female athlete in the entire world, making an excess of $33 million just last year alone. And again, she says, it's hard for her being a black woman in the United States of America. As I look up And I pray to God, oh Lord, please make it that difficult for me. I would love to live a life where it is so difficult that I earn in 1 year $33 million in the United States of America. So, in the words of the dearly departed Ernest Ainsley, a dearly departed minister who used to wear a carpet on his head, you know, those horrible little toupees. But yes, he used to say, in the name of Jesus, please, dear Lord, please help this woman. And Lord, again, will you help me live a life so difficult with $33 million earned in 1 year in the United States of America? I promise you, I will stay here in the United States and endure this misery. In Jesus' name, amen. Well, folks, we are celebrating Columbus Day. At least I am. And when I hear about Columbus Day, isn't it funny how when we were little lads and lassies, we were taught about Columbus, that he was a hero, and that, in fact, his adventure, his exploratory venture, was probably the most, if not one of the three most important events in all of Western world history. Now, the left will tell you that Christopher Columbus spread disease through all the tribes of North America, etc., etc. The truth is, he never met the tribes of North America. Never met them. Never was in their presence. So if he was never in their presence, how in Sam Hill could he have been responsible for spreading diseases amongst the so-called native tribes? And if you really want to get technical, because you'll hear leftists today say that we're all immigrants because we all came from somewhere else. Well, guess what, my friends? The people that they call Native Americans, guess what? They came from Asia originally. Since you want to really get technical about it, they just were here before white people showed up. But they still came from somewhere else, so they were immigrants too then. How about that? And I do find it amazingly convenient how, when it comes to the United States of America, people do not accept our unique American culture. When they say, where are you from? I'm from Spain. I am from Italy. You have little Italy's. And several little Italies in the United States of America. But the difference between, like, let's say, the little Italies of the world, they came here to be Americans. But at the same time, they kept the natural goodness of their way of life. I'm sure glad they did, because, you know, Italian food is pretty good. And when you have little Italies in your town, you have blocks of nice restaurants and bakeries. Oh, yeah. But in the case of, let's say, today, the Somalians, the Muslims that come from various nations throughout the Middle East, they're not here to be Americans, to be a part of this great, you know, quilt called America, the melting pot. No, they're here to destroy our republic. Yeah, they're here to literally kill our nation. And so so when you look at Columbus Day, as you should, you should look at it honestly. Now, I'm the last person on the earth that would say that Columbus was perfect. Because as I said earlier, I gave a list of great men, and I said none of them were perfect. But Columbus was a great man. And that cannot be denied, and that cannot be denied. He was a great man, despite what the leftist will tell you. And so I urge you to teach your children the truth about Columbus Day. And big thumbs up to the Italian-American community for your very, very positive contributions to our republic. And again, happy Columbus Day. You know, anything that the left don't like is usually good anyway. And A few years ago when they started protesting and all that against Columbus Day and saying all these horrible things, I'll be honest with you, if it were not for the leftists and the crazy way they have been going after Columbus Day, I wouldn't know as much about Columbus as I do know. I would not have known how important the efforts of Columbus are to Western society. I wouldn't have known that. I knew some positive things because that's how he was presented to us in school. But then when these people just came out saying all these horrible things about him, this, that, and the other, the diseases, yada, yada, yada, I said, let me take a look-see. Find out. They at best, they exaggerated. Okay? And in many ways, they just lied. The man was going out on an adventure to find the new world, to find areas around the world that had been rumored about, but no one in Europe had reached yet, knowing, you know, except for, wait a minute, another Italian, Amerigo Vespucci, whom the American continents, both south and north, are named after. Amerigo Vespucci. And so, my friends, be glad that Columbus made the journey that he did. Be glad, because out of that journey eventually came the United States of America, the greatest nation in the history of the world, and that's something that we should be celebrating. And instead of concentrating on the negatives and using that as an excuse to destroy the entire republic, what we should be doing is looking at the many good and great aspects of our republic and build upon those good and great aspects so that we can all enjoy a truly great nation under God with liberty and justice for all. That should be the goal of every American born within these shores, from sea to shining sea. But in order for that to be the goal, people have to be taught properly. They have to be taught the truth. And if people were taught the truth, the good, bad, and the ugly, and truth, guess what? We wouldn't have Antifa running around all over the place like this. We wouldn't have certain people in office like Ilhan Omar. And the 200 Muslims that hold local offices throughout our republic, 200 of them, 200 of those suckers, okay? And they're on a mad mission to destroy this country from within. I say a pox on that. Well, now that I see that my time is up, thank you so much for your time. And as always at this time, I urge you to please, please pray for your nation. The United States of America, that is. Pray for your family, your friends, and even your enemies that they get it right before it's too late, because, you know, they too will face judgment. And don't forget, my friends, to treat others the same way you want to be treated. Until next time, I'm Ron Edwards. Excelsior!
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0: USA Radio News, I'm Ron Warner. At least 72 gold miners were reportedly killed in an airstrike in northern Sudan. That's according to a Sudanese rights group accusing Egypt's military. The strike's responsibility remains unverified as gold mining and smuggling fuel tensions amid Sudan's ongoing civil war. Former CDC Director Robert Redfield says Russia must explain the death of a researcher at a Siberian plague laboratory, raising concerns the bacteria may have been genetically altered. Redfield says a modified strain could potentially resist antibiotics, but there is no evidence confirming that scenario. The World Health Organization says the cause of death remains unconfirmed, with no evidence of ongoing transmission. Voter fraud is often described as rare. While allegations of ballots cast in the name of deceased voters are sometimes dismissed, a federal indictment in New Mexico puts one case in focus.
1: A federal grand jury has indicted 62-year-old Patrick H. Perea of Tijeras, New Mexico, alleging he attempted to submit his deceased wife's absentee ballot in the 2024 general election. Bernalillo County election officials intercepted the ballot before it was counted. Perea faces up to 5 years in prison if he's convicted. Anthony Lucero, USA Radio News.
0: Border czar Tom Homan is accusing New York City leaders of undermining federal immigration enforcement following an ICE shooting that sparked protests in Manhattan. He spoke on Fox News.
2: So they've emboldened people not to comply with federal law enforcement. I said this from day one. This hateful rhetoric is going to result in bloodshed. It's sad. It's unfortunate. I don't want to see any bloodshed. I don't want to see any tragedies.
0: Homan says agents will continue operating in New York despite opposition from Mayor Zoran Mamdani, who has called for ICE to leave the city. The shooting occurred during an arrest in Marble Hill, and demonstrators took to the streets as officials clashed over immigration enforcement. From America's News Network, USA Radio News.
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0: Pope Leo XIV is preparing for precautionary surgery after doctors discovered a small localized lung nodule detected at a very early stage. Dr. Samuel Kim, a thoracic surgery professor at Northwestern Medicine, is cautiously optimistic.
4: The fact that they mentioned early, small, localized, those are all reassuring words. So I think that they probably caught this very early. And I think that if it's an early cancer they're thinking of, intervening on it with a surgery, I think is the right decision to do.
0: Doctors say nodules like this are often benign, but testing will determine whether the cancer is a concern. A federal judge has ordered the Trump administration to immediately halt taxpayer-funded television ads promoting the president and his policies. The Department of Homeland Security spent about $20 million on the campaign. The judge issued a two-week restraining order after watchdog groups challenged the spending as potentially illegal political propaganda. The White House has defended the ads as public service announcements. President Donald Trump and Secretary of State Marco Rubio are weighing whether to remove U.S. Ambassador to Greece Kimberly Guilfoyle following allegations of misconduct. Reports say she asked Trump donor Eric Dieters to pay a $100,000 credit card bill in exchange for access to administration officials. Guilfoyle's attorney disputes the allegations, and officials say a decision on her future could come this week. I'm Ron Warner, USA Radio News.
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7: What about Trump's other war? What about Congress was given authority to set tariffs, not the president? What about more military assassinations? What do Marines fight for and wipe out? Do you remember that commercial? Days of old? Happy to have you along, my fellow Americans. I'm Sam Bushman with another incredible edition of hard-hitting news the networks refuse to use, and it all starts now. It is a beautiful Monday. We got rain, which is a blessing and a half. Just pray we don't get too much of it all at once so the earth can handle it, and then we don't have flooding and catastrophes. But what a blessing that is. And another blessing is Lowell Nelson's in the house. CampaignForLiberty.org. Welcome back, sir.
8: Good to be back, Sam. Thanks for having me on.
7: Delighted to do so, as always. Happy Columbus Day to all, ladies and gentlemen. President Trump celebrates the Italian-American community, condemns 2020 statue vandalism, an incredible article written by Lillian Mann, basically highlighting, Trump's right on this one. And we reject vandalism of any kind, the destruction of any property, for that matter. And we reject the vandalism. And, in my opinion, if you study history, there were some truths that Christopher Columbus, everything wasn't perfect about the guy. That's true. But if they study history on you or me or anybody else, are they going to find everything perfect? Their views of the day might not match our realities of the day. And so you can't literally look back with hindsight being 2020, look back at our societal norms and reality and everything else and judge people according to that. It's a dishonest, immoral judgment, to say the least. And I personally think Christopher Columbus was a God-fearing man that did the best he could in his time. Lowell, your thoughts, and welcome to Columbus Day, sir.
8: Well, thank you. Yeah, I agree. I think Columbus was inspired to do what he did, sail to the so-called New World, discover it. And, of course, he wasn't the first one. Yeah, we know. But he had a lot of weight behind him. He had the king and queen of Spain with him on it, and did a great service, I think, for mankind and venturing out on the high seas. And by the way, people knew that the world was round. I mean, this notion that Columbus had to fight off the myths that the world was square and they'd fall off the world if they kept going. They knew it was round way back in, I think, Eratosthenes' times.
7: We're going to reconnect with Lowell, get him back as soon as we can. A little warble there. Don't know what that's all about. We'll get that fixed. But all I'm telling you is a lot of great stuff, ladies and gentlemen. And Trump's right on saying happy Columbus Day to all. And he wants to bring back Columbus Day as a great day in history that it once was and ought to be. I agree with Trump on that. You know, we don't want to just beat up Trump on everything, folks. The goal isn't to beat up anybody. The goal is to call it as we see it, which that's what free speech is all about, right? That's what we have the authority, the right to do as Americans is, you know, call it as we see it. Lowell, continue, sir.
8: Yeah, I was just saying that people knew the earth was round way before Columbus came along. But, that's one of the myths that they used to teach in school. I don't know if they still do or not, but they knew the earth was round. And Columbus, he knew the earth was round. And so, yeah, it's fitting to honor Columbus on this, his day.
7: Yeah, so he didn't think they were going to fall to the end of the earth, but he did have tenacity, though, to continue on when food was kind of getting short, mm-hmm. and they didn't know how far much left they had to go and all that kind of stuff. So there was some tenacity and some faith to his plight, no doubt about it, even though the story we're told isn't actually accurate or true. But I believe Christopher Columbus was a patriot. I think he was a gentleman for his time, and the Lord used him as the Lord's using me and you to tell the tale of liberty and to find new lands and new ways and new solutions to old problems. And what a blessing that is and was in 1492 and is now. Wipe out. I love that. What do you think, Lowell?
8: Do you remember that commercial? I do, yeah.
7: All right, I just got to bring a little levity to the fun here, sir.
8: Well, because the Beach Boys has always been a favorite of mine, and so anything having to do with wipeouts is pretty fun, so I enjoy that a lot. This is a term used. David Pine used it in an article he wrote about the midterms, the upcoming midterms that are about to happen. You know, we'll be getting our ballots here in Utah. I guess they're going to be sent out this week. I don't know how it is with the rest of the country, but you know, election on the second Tuesday there in November, right? We're going to have a big general election. They call it the midterms. And David Pine thinks that the GOP is headed for a wipeout. and that's thanks to Trump's forever war on Iran, obviously. Even if he ended the war today, Sam, it would take months for the economy to recover, for the food prices, fuel prices, and so forth to recede back to, you know, so-called normal levels. Trump has sent one-third of the U.S. Navy's deployed ships to fight a war two-thirds of the American people adamantly oppose. Right, to fight a war based on lies and false pretenses related to weapons of mass destruction, well, that's made Iran, objectively, made them more powerful and made the U.S. much weaker. And during his campaign, Trump promised no regime change wars. Quote, there must be complete commitment to dismantling the entire globalist neocon establishment that is perpetually dragging us into endless wars, pretending to fight for freedom and democracy abroad. We should have never gone into the Middle East. Under my leadership, I'm still quoting Trump here, we will turn the page forever on those foolish, stupid days of never-ending wars. Stupid, senseless, endless wars. End of quote.
7: That have been going on for thousands of years, and that our supreme law calls against meddling in those affairs, right? That's the problem.
8: Exactly.
7: You'll never solve thousands of years of problems, and you'll never do it, especially when you go against our supreme law. You know, you're on shaky ground, to say the least. That's why we're calling it a wipeout, ladies and gentlemen, because the fact is the GOP is headed to get a shellacking in the midterms if they're not very careful. Lol.
8: That's exactly right, Sam. You know what Trump also did after launching the war against Iran? During his campaign, he also promised to drain the swamp there in Washington, D.C. He said this, quote, with you at my side, we will demolish the deep state. We will expel the warmongers from our government. We will drive out the globalists. We will cast out the communists, Marxists, and fascists. We will throw off the sick political class that hates our country. We will rout the fake news media, and we will liberate America from these villains once and for all. End of quote. So that's what he said. Well, what did he do? He betrayed us, Sam. Joined the deep state neocon warmongers and globalists that he railed against during his campaign.
7: He hangs out with the likes of Mrs. Wiles. And he hangs out with Pete Hegseth, a super warmonger and a super deep state internal operative. Most people don't even know anything about Susie Wiles, but she's the one that has prevented the Trump administration and everything else from keeping the promises about the new media taking center stage as well.
8: And he helped to boot Thomas Massie, you know, one of the very best defenders of the Constitution. He helped to boot him out of the U.S. House, which... that was an especially bitter pill to swallow for me, Sam. I just did not like that at all. Well, what David Pine writes is, quote, what he fails to realize is that he has become the epitome of a deep state globalist warmonger. What they, meaning the citizens, despise most about Trump are his broken promises to make America great again, end our forever wars, and not start any new ones, and lower prices of everything to make life more affordable. End of quote. Well, so, you know, I know Trump is no different than numerous presidents before him. You think about Woodrow Wilson, who promised to keep us out of World War One. You think of FDR.
7: They always run on peace and govern under war, right?
8: That's exactly what they do. But, see, their unconstitutional actions, Sam, they do not justify Trump's unconstitutional actions. And so if you look at what Trump said in 2008, which was this, quote, anyone who invades the Middle East under false pretenses should be impeached, end of quote. Well, you know, he may just well get
7: said it, not us, Donald.
8: That's right. He may get his due reward.
7: Too. I'm just making a point, though. You said it, not us. If you want to learn more about this incredible article, D. Pine, dpyne.substack.com. D-P-Y-N-E. Great column from David Pine. Any more on that one, Lowell?
8: Just that if there's any bright line, silver lining in this dark cloud, it's that we might get J.D. Vance for a president who might just stop the endless war and get us out of the quagmire before it gets so deep, you know, gets any deeper. So that would be nice if that were to happen. Anything to get us out of the war, I think, would be a good thing. Sam?
7: Yeah, and the problem with J.D. Vance right now is he's kind of got to keep his mouth shut because he can't go against the administration too much. You know, so there's some battles there, but Trump's kind of hinting that it might not be him in the 2028 elections anyway. You want to skip that for me, Liz? Thank you. Well, Trump's talking about the other war. Ron Paul, Lowell?
8: He says this, he starts his column out very nicely, quote, as the midterm elections draw near, a number of Republicans in tough races are distancing themselves from President Trump's war. The war is unpopular because it has inflicted economic pain on the already suffering American people, end of quote. Well, Ron Paul, he's not talking about the war on Iran or the war in Ukraine. He's talking about the war on Americans caused by Trump's tariff wars. That's the war he's talking about, the tariff war. Ron Paul writes, quote, the financial burden of tariffs falls on American businesses and consumers, not foreign exporters. Tariffs are a tax on Americans, end of quote. And so what's the size of that tax, he asks? Well, slightly over $800 per household in this year, 2026. That's a pretty steep tax when you think about it. And he did it all by himself. He just levied the tax by setting the tariff rates without congressional declaration of tariffs, right? Congress was given power to set the tariffs, not the president. And yet Trump's tariffs, they have made our lives worse. And voters, as you know, Sam, generally vote with their pocketbooks. And so I think Ron Paul is right to point out that Congress was given the authority to set the tariffs, not the president. And even though President Trump claimed emergency powers gives him the authority to set tariffs.
7: There's no such thing as emergency powers, sir. Go find that in the Constitution for me.
8: In fact, that was struck down by the Supreme Court, that particular claim, even though Trump went out and found new justification for his war on Americans. So Dr. Paul concludes this way, quote, public anger over the economic damage inflicted by the president's devotion to tariffs, as well as the harm caused by President Trump's unconstitutional war on Iran, appears to be helping the Democrats regain, in the upcoming election, control of one or both houses of Congress. The fact that President Trump claims to be for free markets, yet is embracing interventionist policies like tariffs, is contributing to the rise of Democrats winning races while publicly embracing socialism. Those of us who know the truth must increase our efforts to support the libertarian alternative to both left and right-wing authoritarianism. End of quote.
7: Boy, is he right on that. And I will say this, you know, we need to make this very clear so people understand. We support tariffs, folks. Don't misunderstand us. But we support tariffs appropriately, carefully used to level the playing field, and to make sure that we don't let bad actors destroy the markets. And that is under Congress, not the president. And when it's under one man and he uses it just willy-nilly, and he uses it like a double-edged sword many times, he might mean well, don't know. But either way, he's using authority that he doesn't have. And so we don't have a problem with tariffs carefully used for the proper purpose. But what we're doing is using tariffs for every reason the president has, whether Congress agrees or disagrees. The violation of the separation of powers is one issue, and the wielding of tariffs as a double-edged sword becomes a serious, serious constitutional violation. That alone is impeachable. Lowell?
8: That's right, Sam. Historically, our tariffs have been low, right? And they have not been protective. And so like a 5% or a 10% tariff. That's somewhat reasonable, and that's how our country funded, the general government funded itself with those kinds of tariffs in the early days of our country. But when it goes to 50%, 75%, 100% tariffs, that gets into what you call protective tariff, and that's what's hurting the marketplace. It's hurting the people of America, It's interventionism. And anytime you get government intervening in the free market, you can't call it a free market anymore. And so you've got people on the right who are supporting the president's intervention in the market. And then you got people on the left claiming that the free market doesn't work because, we're getting hurt economically. Well, we're getting hurt because of the intervention, not because of the free market.
7: Problem is it's way too high of a price. Mm-hmm. And that penalizes Americans because it becomes a belligerent tax on top of other taxes. So we didn't get rid of the IRS or anything, which, you know, hey, if we do that, maybe we can start talking. But you've got to create relief for the American people. So you create this super high prices via taxes. You then wield it like a double-edged sword, though. You know, today you say we're gonna penalize you a ton. And then tomorrow, we're just kidding. And then, oh, we're going to do it again. And then, oh, no, you can't. The court says no. And then, oh, well, I don't care. I'll do it this way. And what you create in the financial world, they call it moral hazard, lol.
8: Mm-hmm. Yeah, and since the instability is another way to put it. The instability is what thwarts businessmen and businesswomen from making further investments in that industry. If they don't know what the tariff is going to be tomorrow, they just might back off and wait and see, right? And the more that the tariffs go up and down and fluctuate, the more unstable they are, then the less business people are going to want to be involved in that particular business, that particular industry. And so it just dampens your spirits in the business world. It dampens the markets, and it causes, you know, because of supply and demand, prices will rise because supply goes down. And it's just an all-around bad situation for business.
7: And I blame Trump for doing this, but I blame Congress even more, though, because Congress had clearly set the law and then expect Donald to obey it. And if they had done that, we wouldn't be debating with the courts. We would say, no, Congress just made a new law, or Congress just clarified the law, and therefore here's the latest, Trump. Your job is to carry it out. Without that stabilizing force of Congress, though, that's where the problem really resides. And I'm not saying Trump doesn't have responsibility, but I think Congress has way more. After all, it's their responsibility to set tariffs, and when they don't do it, the president fills the vacuum. He shouldn't do that. But nevertheless, if Congress would do their job, we would not be debating this at all. So that's one impeachable offense, in my opinion. The second impeachable offense is assassinations, lol.
8: That's right, and Jacob G. Hornberger brings us another column about that. The quote, the U.S. military announced this week that it had killed four narco-terrorists by blowing up another boat in the Caribbean. This now brings the military death toll from these types of military boat killings to 235 people, end of quote. That's a monstrous number, Sam. That's a huge number when you're talking about murders and assassinations on the high seas, which is what these are. We've talked about these killings before, but if the U.S. military continues to engage in these murders, Jacob G. Hornberger reasons, we must continue to decry them because they are pure evil. Now, Hornberger supplies a number of reasons for these military acts, why these military actions must be decried. And I'll just walk through a few of them here. Number one, just because it's the military doing the killing does not mean that wartime rules apply. So in other words, wartime rules permit the military to kill the enemy. That's what war is, right? But in this case, there's been no congressional declaration of war, not even a letter of marque or reprisal from the Congress. And so anyone suspected of a crime must be given due process of law, because we shouldn't be using wartime killing. The wartime rules should not be applicable to the suspected narco drug runners in the Caribbean. We should be using what the Coast Guard uses, which is, you know, detain the suspect and then put them on trial. You know, that's really what should be happening. That's point number one. So shouldn't have the military enforcing this war on drugs. Number two, the Fifth Amendment prohibits federal officials from depriving people of life without due process. Quote, that's obviously not what the military is doing with its killing of these people in boats on the high seas. No criminal indictment, no trial, no opportunity to contest the government's evidence of or accusation. Simply summary executions based on the government's unilateral determination that the occupants are drug traffickers.
7: We're going to go ahead and reconnect with Lowell real quick, ladies and gentlemen. In the meantime, though, there's more military assassinations in the Caribbean, or Caribbean, however you choose to say that. Jacob G. Hornberger is pointing this out, and this is where I think, you know, hey, the tariffs, Trump has gone way beyond the line. Even when the courts try to rein him in, he's just like, hey, I don't, Congress ain't doing it. The courts, I don't like what they have to say. I'm just going to go it alone and do whatever I want to. You know, you can criticize the Democrats, but they're right on this. Once in a while, the Democrats are right, folks, and it's usually when the Republicans are trying to do what the Democrats always do. Lowell?
8: Yeah, sorry for the poor connection this morning, Sam. It must be the rain.
7: No problem. I was saying that, you know, these assassinations are a problem, and the Democrats are correct when they want to rein in the president on this and when they call it impeachable. Yeah. You know, usually the Democrats, whenever the Republicans do something that the Democrats normally do, then the Democrats take the high ground and say, oh, that's bad. But if they were to do it, it would be good and fine and everything else, just like the Republicans do when the opposite is true, right?
8: That's right. When your own president is in power, that's when they say, well, okay, what he's doing is okay.
7: Yeah, if you do the bad thing the Republican way, elephant style, or via donkey style, whatever, then it's okay. And if not, then that's a problem. By the way, what do the Marines even fight for? Asks not J.D. Vance. This is Lawrence M. Vance over at LouRockwell.com. But what do the Marines fight for, Lowell?
8: Well, first of all, he says, here are some things that Marines don't fight for. Freedom, God and country, the Constitution. They don't fight for our freedoms, our rights, our defense of the country or the American people or our safety. They don't fight for their families. They don't fight for honor. They don't fight for preserving the American way of life or American borders, coasts, and skies or my freedom to write this article, he says. But here are some things that Marines do fight for. A reckless, belligerent, and meddling foreign policy. They fight for defense contractors. They fight for the military-industrial congressional complex. They fight for a high defense budget. They fight for the government, for the president, for Uncle Sam, for the Joint Chiefs, and for the Pentagon. And importantly right now, they fight for the Israeli lobby. They fight for pride, for recognition, to be thanked for their service, the U.S. Empire. They fight for a paycheck. Foreign borders, coasts, and skies, and for the Riviera on the Gaza Strip, right? They fight for government lies and propaganda, and they fight for restaurant discounts on Memorial Day and on Veterans Day.
7: And sadly, many of them believe the fight is for America, and they go, and then they find out that's what the fight's all about, and they become disenchanted, despondent. As many commit suicide, many come back and have this constant dilemma, what have I done in the name of what, kind of a thing. They also fight, sadly, for the military-industrial complex. Lol.
8: Yep. It's a sad thing. It is a re-education type of thing, because the people who have their eyes open that go and get involved in the military, they, like you say, they do come home with their eyes open, and they recognize the hypocrisy of what they're doing. And this is not a beat down on those who volunteer, you know, for military service, because most everybody who does volunteer does so with the right intentions, right? They think they believe they're fighting for the right things, but they end up being used as pawns by politicians in these forever wars, and it ends up breaking up families, hurting other people, not just Americans, but the other people they fight against, and they bomb and they kill. And so it's just an all-around bad situation. We would do better to have peace, to pray for peace in this world, Sam, than to be involved in these endless forever regime change wars in which we tend to get involved all the time, Sam.
7: Wow, ladies and gentlemen, a lot of great articles. 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
10: Breaking news this hour at Town Hall. I'm Bob Agnew in Washington. Federal agents have searched the Washington, D.C. home of Congresswoman Ilhan Omar. Here's correspondent Bernie Bennett.
11: Multiple reports say the search is in connection to an investigation into the Democrats' immigration paperwork. It comes about a month after Homeland Security Secretary Mark Wayne Mullen revealed to conservative podcaster Benny Johnson that there's an ongoing federal investigation into Omar as part of an alleged fraudulent immigration scheme. Mullen claims Omar, quote, married her brother to try to bring him to the United States. The Somali-born Omar has denied the allegations. Bernie Bennett, Washington.
10: Saudi Arabia today hosted some of the world's top energy leaders just hours after another deadly attack at its main international airport. Meanwhile, concerns are growing about how much longer the country can defend itself from the Houthi rebels. As Laura Winters reports, the Saudis are said to be running low on interceptor missiles.
12: There is regional violence as Saudi Arabia is facing repeated cruise missile and drone attacks from the Houthis, including recent strikes on its airports. The country saying it is also running low on air defense interceptor missiles. Iran now jumping into the situation with the foreign minister reportedly ready to start talks between the two sides.
10: That is Laura Winters reporting. The southeast region cleaning up today after Hurricane Isaias made landfall Friday night. The first Atlantic hurricane of the year left five people dead, two of them in Florida, two in Alabama, another in South Carolina. Fresh questions surrounding a Texas Democrat's time off the campaign trail. Here's Willie Nelson.
13: Senate candidate James Tallarico is facing new scrutiny over his timeline of his nearly two-week absence. His team said the flu kept him home, and the candidate later said a primary care doctor treated him. A caller posing as a relative received word from an Ohio mental health clinic that he may have been discharged, but the facility has since said he was never a patient. The accounts conflict with a public appearance days earlier. Willie Nelson, Washington.
10: More on these stories at townhall.com.
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17: This is a battle. A battle between truth and deceit. A battle between forces that would enslave this country in darkness and between a media that wants to present you with the truth.
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7: The never and the always Trump deranged syndrome Americans seem to be at polar opposites. Where's common sense in the middle? Home education, critical. Why aren't we doing more of it? Happy to have you along, my fellow Americans. Sam Bushman, got Lowell Nelson, campaignforliberty.org with me. Welcome, sir.
8: Good to be with you, Sam, as always.
7: All right, we've got a great opportunity with homeschooling to discuss, ladies and gentlemen. Homeschoolers do better, a new study shows. Now, this is a person that I haven't heard of over at the New American. Is it Mari Newman?
8: Marlene. Yeah. Marlene, yeah. Makes me wonder if maybe it's maybe Alex Newman's wife, maybe. I don't know.
7: I don't know, but it's a great article, by the way, over at thenewamerican.com. Lowell?
8: Yeah, basically saying home-educated students do notably better on standardized academic tests on the average than those in institutional schools. And this according to a powerful new study. Now, this might come, well, this does come as a surprise to people conducting the study somewhat. You know, apparently they were expecting a little poorer performance as the homeschooling movement has grown. But, you know, such is not the case. Quote, for years, parents struggling with the decision of how to educate their children have wondered if homeschooling really provides as strong of an academic base as a conventional school. In the last 50 years, homeschooling has gone from being perceived as a fringe experiment to a form of education serving around 6% of American school-aged children. That is about 3.4 million kindergarten through 12 homeschool students, end of quote. And so this study came out last summer.
7: All right, I want to grab Lowell back again really quick.

0: year. And it came, it's the first National Academic Achievement Study of home education in more than 15 years. So it's been a while since anyone's done a study like this. And the results, they were clear, they were overwhelming. Home educated students continue to perform well, scoring 25 to 29 percentile points above the national average, right? The national average would be 50, and these home educated students are scoring 75 to 79, which is, you know, way above the national average. The study used numerous tests to examine reading, language, math, science, and social studies. Now, obviously, standardized tests are not the only way to measure student and scholastic achievement and success and so forth, but they are an important consideration. Well, the researchers didn't stop with the tests. They also considered variables such as household income, parental education levels, sex of the students, number of children in the family, ethnicity, and several other factors. And what they found was that, you know, whereas the critics claim that homeschoolers do better because their families are wealthier or their parents have better education, these claims simply do not hold up, according to the research. They found that neither household income nor parental education levels had a meaningful relationship with the child's educational achievement. Ethnicity made almost no difference either, and neither did government intervention. So, when Dr. Ray was asked,
1: government intervention usually tanks things. You'll find that if you study more deeply on that topic. They didn't drill into that too hard, though. But I submit whenever there's government intervention, things go south in a hurry because, let me write this down, because, quote, it's not the proper role of government, quote. Got it? Good. Mm-hmm. That's important to understand. Secondly, I will say this. The reason that poorer families and less educated families do so well and that surprises them is I'm going to give these guys doing the study a little hint. What usually happens is mom and dad care for their kids. They want them to be better, do better, have more than they have. They don't want to repeat the cycle. They have hope for their children. And so believe it or not, what mom does is start to get educated with her children. And she basically tries to really hard because she wants to stay ahead of her kids a little bit so she can be actually mom and helpful. And believe it or not, that innate desire in all of us matters. You know, you say, hey, I might not care about education when I'm 16, but when I'm 18 or 20 or 21, have two or three kids and I know that I'm poor and struggling and everything and my kids have a chance, I'm going to push hard for that chance for them and do all that I can. I'll give you one example to prove the point. I'm a blind person. I went to general government schools but had to do a lot of homework. More homework than everybody else in order to keep up and everything else. Well, I was half homeschooled or homeworked, if you will, in that case. But I bring this up because my mom actually learned Braille to help me in school, proving my point. Hmm. Well,
0: yeah, that's awesome. And the great thing about that is that as parents do that, as they engage in learning and relearning, it's to, in order to stay ahead of their students, they model learning, and modeling is basically setting an example. So if the parents are excited about learning and relearning the, you know, the ABCs and math and science and so forth, that rubs off on the children. The children, they get excited about it too. And this modeling of learning process is one of the most valuable skills that parents can give their children. Because then their children become forever learners. You know, they don't just go to school until they're age 20 and then quit learning. They become lifelong learners, and that is very, very exciting. Because
1: and Ben Carson's mother, by the way, would be a great example of this. Mm-hmm. You know, she said, hey, when you come home from school, you're going to have to turn off the TV, and you're going to have to do some chores, and then I expect you to read a book, and I want, when I come home, I need you to tell me, I need kind of a oral book report on this thing. I need to know what's going on. And Ben said that's what got him started in really loving to learn. That alone is key. And she was poor. She was a single mom. He was a kid in crisis at one point. Mm-hmm. But this turned things around. God and his mom insisting that he do some homework.
0: You know, Sam, we never had television in our home until after my mission. So after I was 21 years old, I was the baby of the family, the very youngest. We never had television in our home at all. But boy, did we do a lot of reading. We had a lot of books, and we read fiction, we read science, we read nonfiction. I mean, we're voracious readers, you know, in our family. Every single one of my siblings, voracious reader. Why? Well, because we just didn't have TV. We did have radio, We could listen to BYU football games and basketball.

0: games, and when Paul, what's his name? Paul
1: Paul
0: James was,
1: Harvey.
0: yeah, and we listened to Paul Harvey at noontime too.
1: Yeah,
0: So
1: you were
0: you
1: talking
0: want
1: about the coach and the
0: the
1: announcers for
0: coach,
1: BYU.
0: yeah, Paul James, I think is his name, the
1: Yeah, that's
0: announcer,
1: right.
0: back when Stan Watts was coaching basketball and Lavelle Edwards was coaching
1: And
0: football.
1: that came before Greg Grubel was the announcer now. So
0: Yes,
1: there you go.
0: exactly. Yeah. So that was how I was brought up, Sam, and it's a great way to grow up. You don't have the distraction of TV, but you have the benefit of authors who do a lot of writing, and so we just did a lot of reading. That's the basis of a good home education, in my opinion.
1: Hey, big
0: So
1: old shout out to mom. You can
0: that's
1: do
0: right.
1: this. To dad, you can do this. Don't let the society or the system, browbeat you into believing that you cannot do it. Even if you're not as educated as you wish you were, we can all say that. We can all say, well, I'm not great at this. I'm not great at that. But look, just because you're not good at something, that doesn't mean your kids won't be good at something. Okay. Your kids have natural aptitudes that they will bring to the table. And believe it or not, your goal in the beginning of education is to help them find what they have the aptitudes for, then give them the start as far as you know, and then let them go. And so me and my wife, I mean, we know decent math and we're pretty good at it, but man, my son's a math whiz. Now he's an analytics person for the University of Utah. He's got a master's degree and he left me behind about the fifth grade. Because he was doing stuff way beyond high school at that point, and it just fascinated him, and he loved it, and he was good at it. And man, I got left behind, but all I did was smile. You know what? We gave him the start, gave him the on-ramp, so to speak, and man, he learned how to drive that dude and punch the gas, and he ain't looking back, and he's doing incredibly well. I'm just giving you some examples of solutions and how it really works. They call it homeschool, and I think that's a bad term. What's funny is when you go to school, they call it school. When you do things at home, it's called homework. Well, I think we ought to call it homeschool. We ought to just call it homework. Because what do you do when you work at home for your
0: Yeah,
1: job? It's
0: that's
1: homework,
0: homework.
1: right? Or work at home or whatever. And what
0: Yeah.
1: do you do when you're a little kid? You do your chores. What do you do when you're a little kid? You play and learn. Well, that's their work, folks, through their whole life. And we need to teach people that you work your whole life. You work for God as a minister, you work for God as an example setter, you work for your education to be able to do things, you work for your employer, work for yourself. All your days are work. And God doesn't talk about schooling in the scriptures. He talks about work. What does he say about work? Idle hands are of the devil. Work is good. Man should work by the sweat of his brow 6 days a week. Most people don't even work 6 days a week, but I do. So there you go, Lowell.
0: I love it, Sam. I too think home education is a much better term than homeschooling. We don't want to mimic public education system at home. That's destructive, right? And one of the great things about home education is that our children get to be involved with their siblings and with their parents, and that gives them multiple levels of children, adolescents, teens, and adults. And so you're interacting with all levels of the human race, whereas if you just go to school, you just interact with people your age, right? People your or and or a teacher occasionally, but there's so many students in the school, 1 to 30, 1 to 35 ratio or something, that you're pretty much interacting most of the time with students of your own age. Well, that's less, less what do they call it? Social
1: It's
0: maturation
1: social.
0: can
1: It never
0: occur.
1: exists anywhere in the world except for during that time, right?
0: Yeah, it's
1: Very
0: kind of crazy.
1: abnormally strange, and it creates all kinds of havoc and problems. And no wonder they can have these trends and fads that rifle through children as teenagers and destroy society and destroy moral values and everything else. No wonder people are so focused on idealistic or idealistic kind of things, and both to where they're completely confused, but they kind of run around like a pack of dogs in their grade. If somebody's 2 grades ahead, oh man, I can't talk to that person. That person's 2 years younger than me, they're a punk or whatever. And you get this whole psychotic view that's not reality in anywhere in society except for that. But here's the deal: when kids say I'm buried in homework, man, they're giving me too much homework. My response is just quit the school then. Just do the too much
0: Yeah.
1: homework and you're good.
0: That's right. And realize that home education was the norm here in America for most of our history. It was really not until the early 1900s that home education declined or began to decline. And it's been declined until about 40 years ago when it began to rise again in popularity. And it's probably bigger and stronger now than 100 years ago. So let's just look upon our history and be grateful that, you know, our founders, they were mentored. They were home educated. You look at Thomas Jefferson, he knew Latin and Greek, as well as English and French, but by the time he was 14 years old, he read the Bible in the Greek language. I mean, these were very well educated people at a very young age, very similar to your children there, Sam, and excelling way beyond what most public educated students get to.
1: Amen.
0: Well, that was our history. That was our history, folks. And so we need to return to that history. We can learn the lessons of history by home educating our children and giving them a step up or a leg up on life, learning the lessons of life.
1: I'm going to take this a step further, Lowell. Mm-hmm. We're supposed to be like Jesus Christ, right? Mm-hmm. We're supposed to do everything that we can to follow him, keep his commandments, do as he instructs and guides us to do, because he has our best interest at heart. How was he educated?
0: Well, probably in his dad's wood shop. Yeah, there's a carpenter there at home and helping his mom, wash the dishes and clean the house and playing with his siblings, I guess. That's probably how he was educated.
1: He didn't lack for any education, did he?
0: No. He studied.
1: All right, so if we're going to be like Jesus, let's just do our education like Jesus did, shall we?
0: Mm-hmm. I like it, Tim. Great concept.
1: Just saying. Just want people to kind of understand. You can say it's crazy, redneck, won't work, whatever you want, but if it worked for Jesus, it's good enough for me, ladies and gentlemen. And if it worked for the founding fathers, the people that created the freest country on the face of the earth for the longest period of time than any other example you can point to in history, then I would simply come back again and say, wow, sounds like the solution. Sounds like the opportunity of a lifetime. I'm just calling it homework, though. You know, I don't even like the word school. It's just homework, mm-hmm. whether it's playing as a little kid to learn your, letters and just play and you learn your letters and you learn how to put things away and you learn how to share and you learn how to talk and you learn how to, get up and get down and move your body and do all the different, all that really is the work of a child. And then as they get older, their work changes. But you know what? We all need to love together, work together, laugh together, pray together. When we do all those things work out incredibly well. Now, Donald Trump was at a rally on Saturday. It was in Clarksville, Tennessee. And Donald told supporters, he said, I can say the stupidest things and you guys would clap. The crowd responded with laughter and applause. Trump then added that he and his supporters, well, they say things of common sense, so don't worry about that. Everything they say is good. But the problem is, Trump has made similar boasts before, folks. In January 2016, President Trump said he could shoot somebody on Fifth Avenue without losing voters. In August 2019, while discussing trade with the communists in China, he declared, I'm the chosen one. That same day, he publicly thanked and quoted well-known talk show host and commentator Wayne Allen Root, who said that Trump is the king of Israel. Or he compared Trump to the king of Israel, to be accurate, and the second coming of God. So, you look at these kind of statements. Now Trump just says, hey, I can say anything I want to, and I won't lose voters. Yeah, he says, my voters, my supporters, would applaud the stupidest things, echoing past claims of unshakable loyalty. Well, sadly, I think that he's going to get his head handed to him come midterms, and he's going to be in for a rude awakening, sad to say. But here's my response. Trump, if you really have that stupid of an electorate, if you're really saying your voters are dumb and they'll do whatever you say and think and do, no matter how stupid or ridiculous it is, you're really insulting your own voters. That's almost as bad as calling them deplorables, as Hillary did. But I would say this. If we really are that stupid, Donald, if we really are that ignorant, if we're really a never Trumper or an always Trumper and we both have Trump derangement syndrome, which I have neither because I'm a realist on Trump, by the way. But if we're really as bad as you say like that, then I think that you should, take us under your wing and treat us and educate us and support us. And speaking of homework, you know, give us guidance of how to do it right and what to learn and what to study and what to do. Don't make fun of us and mock us with that. Use it as a way to love those whom you serve. Isn't that what a real king would do? Speaking to the king of Israel, what would the Savior do? Would he mock us and go, I could say the stupidest things and it would be great. Everybody would still love me. Is that what the Savior would say? Or would the Savior basically say, you know, hey, you lack understanding. Learn of me. Listen to my words. Keep my commandments. Follow me. Spend your time learning to be true followers of Christ. I just compare any king that Wayne Allyn Root might refer to the real king, King Jesus, and say, I see a massive difference in delivery and expectations, lol.
0: Well put, Sam. I don't want more. Don't know what more I can say to that, except I agree. We should be using the Savior as our exemplar, and following him. That's the way to. Yeah, I mean, you don't win friends and influence people by calling them stupid or saying things that make them feel stupid. And that sounds to me like what Trump was doing, unfortunately.
1: And my response is, what he should say is, America doesn't support a king, so how you dare compare me to a king? Furthermore, think about John the Baptist and his comments regarding the Savior. He was latchet, I am not even worthy to, you know, to tie, compared to Donald Trump's and Wayne Allyn Root's comments. I see just, wow, folks, I don't know how to make it more plain. I'm not here to criticize anybody. But I am here to call a spade a spade. There is only one king, and that is Jesus Christ. In America, we are to have no kings. So let's be very, very clear. I know you're saying it tongue-in-cheek. I know you don't mean it exactly as it's coming across, but I'm telling you, it doesn't sit well at all. And why? Because we've seen nations of foolish people lose their view, worship idols, look to what they ought not. We've seen that too many times in history. So yeah, you can say it's not really that real, Sam. Quit being so literal. Quit having a cow about this. And my response is, I wish somebody would have spoke up in those other cultures. Maybe they might not have gone that way. And in America, when we've given up so much to make sure we never go that way, let's double down and deliver. One of the great problems we're experiencing is midterm election spending is at least $1 billion of undisclosed PAC money. The Washington Post reported on Wednesday that the New York Times analysis found at least $1 billion in dark money spent. And it turns out that Elon Musk spent more than $270 million of his own money for a Republican midterm push. And Elon Musk has contributed more than $276 million since July alone through his own America PAC and, anyway, it's a Senate leadership pack, a bunch of senators and a bunch of House races. And the report identifies Musk as the largest donor for the GOP in this midterm elections. To me, it flat out smacks of vote fraud. Lol. You and I are ratcheted down to only a little bit of money because, hey, we want to make sure that it's fair and honest and everything else. And this on the back end to me just smacks of vote fraud. Lol.
0: Well, we have a big problem here in this country because the elections are not handled by citizens anymore. We would do well to return to our policies and processes we used, 100 years ago or 50 years ago, which is where citizens conducted the elections. When you got public officials who either appointed or elected to their positions handling the elections, we citizens no longer have control of them. And so when we forfeit or we sell our birthright when we do that because we no longer control the elections, we need to be the ones who administer the elections, the ones who count the ballots, the ones who administer the elections. And we need to do it in our precincts. We don't want counties to do it. We don't want the state to do it. We want this to be done in neighborhoods, neighborhood by neighborhood, ward by ward, precinct by precinct. We should be casting paper ballots using no computers, no electronic devices or machines of any kind. We need to do it on election day. The Constitution talks about election day, not about election month. And we need to make sure that only the citizens are voting. They're the ones participating in the election. So you don't have people who are here illegally voting. And we need to get back to that, Sam.
1: Instead of moving it to the national level, we need to move it to the precinct level and demand accountability and transparency big time. The reason that I say that it's vote fraud, folks, is think about this. Why should a PAC, so a government-created entity, a business, if you will, of sorts, nonprofit or otherwise, why should it have special privilege? Why should it be able to pull the lever of government in its favor where I can't put in a certain amount of money? I'm blocked at what I can do. But it has carte blanche to do anything. I have to, you know, say any where my money comes from, say everything about me. Whereas they can just come to the trough, spend as much money as they want to, and they don't even have to document anything. They can just basically say, we're not directly talking about a candidate specifically. Well, then Trump says, hey, in the elections, the court shut him down and said, you can't use taxpayer money for your ad spending. And he said, okay, my PAC will do it then. Well, wait a minute. I thought there was a separation between PACs and the candidates. Oh, well, Trump's not running, so he can say what he wants. See, now we're just we're going down that play game so far, it's not even funny. But it's election fraud when a PAC gets special privilege. The lever of government is pulled in its favor against the rest of us voters as individuals. That's fraud. And you can say, Sam, it doesn't rise to the level of fraud. Call it what you want. I'm not using fraud in the legal term. I'm just telling you that it's unethical, to say the least, and it goes way beyond that. Last quick story before the end of the hour. Federal agents are searching Representative Ilhan Omar's house, her home, in criminal investigation. Yeah, Homeland Security investigations agents searched her home in the Washington area. And they say they had a legitimate search warrant, and the nature of the investigation was not disclosed in the report. We pray they get to the truth on that. We want accountability everywhere, but so far we haven't seen it. We pray they hit pay dirt and take action, and we pray that justice can be done. For Lowell Nelson, campaignforliberty.org, ronpaulinstitute.org, thank you so much, sir. A special treat to have you on for the full hour this week.
0: Well, glad to do it, Sam. Thank you very much.
1: We're everywhere. Spread the word. God save our constitutional republic.

0: President Vladimir Zelensky is urging the United States and Europe to maintain a united front against Russia as debate grows over U.S. plans to purchase Russian energy.
1: Because it gives Putin money, and he spends money only on this war. Kill us. Kill our children.
0: Zelensky says Ukraine's ability to keep resisting depends on international support as the war continues. Poll results can change depending on who responds and how survey data is weighted. An Iowa polling firm is acknowledging an error that changed the reported outcome of a state Senate race.
2: An Iowa poll has come under scrutiny after its initial results showed Democrat Mike Zimmer leading Republican Joe Studding by 3 points in a state Senate race. The polling firm later adjusted its weighting based on recalled 2024 presidential votes, shifting the result to a 2-point lead for Studding. The revision highlights how polling methods can affect reported results. Anthony Lucero, USA Radio News.
0: Katie Zachariah begins as White House press secretary Monday, replacing Caroline Leavitt, who left in August. President Trump announced Zachariah will hold her first press briefing Tuesday morning. A conservative commentator and former Homeland Security spokesperson, Zachariah most recently worked as a communications advisor for Trump's media company, which operates Truth Social. From America's News Network, USA Radio News.
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0: Donna Warder reports on a tragedy off the coast of East Africa.
4: Nearly 140 people are dead after a boat carrying more than 300 migrants capsized off the coast of Djibouti in East Africa. The International Organization for Migration says some of the dead are children. The IOM chief mission in Djibouti says the migrants boarded the ship October 8th and that the overcrowded vessel sank soon after, close to shore. It says local authorities did their best, but were overwhelmed with all the bodies that kept coming at once toward the shore.
0: North Korea fires multiple ballistic missiles, adding to a streak of weapon tests.
5: Jang Do-young, spokesperson of the South Korea's Joint Chiefs of Staff, says missiles of various types were fired from an area around the North Korean capital of Pyongyang, where the country's main airport has been a major launch site in recent years. The launch follows an October 3 test of what the North described as a hypersonic intermediate-range missile designed to evade missile defenses in South Korea and Japan. The tests heightened tensions during a prolonged freeze in diplomacy. I'm Charles de Ledesma.
0: Ohio Republican Senator Bernie Moreno is calling for an FCC investigation into ABC News after the network corrected a report about President Trump's son and defense contractor Anduril. Moreno alleges political bias while ABC acknowledged errors in its original reporting. I'm Ron Warner, USA Radio News.
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0: Brittany McCarthy.
1: Happy Monday and happy Columbus Day. If you're off work or off school and you're tuning in to Point of View, thank you for spending your Monday with us. Very happy to have you join me today on the docket. What do we have? We have a

0: lot coming up. In just a minute, I want to talk about how the DSA has gained so much power. That's the Democratic Socialists of America. And we're going to talk more about them because of the midterms coming up and specifically the impact on state and local elections. And I know that we've been talking about this a lot, but it is so important, especially as you pray about and decide and discern how you're going to vote, how you're going to get involved, and you want to make an impact in your community and your state. But after that, we're going to also have a really interesting guest in studio. I'm really excited to talk with her, Lindsay McKay. She is actually a trial attorney here in the North Texas area where we broadcast from. But we're going to be talking about how AI is impacting the legal field, specifically in a very odd case where somebody actually used AI to generate a posthumous statement from a dead victim that impacted the sentencing from that. Now it's before an appellate court, and it raises a whole host of questions about how AI might impact the legal arena. We need to talk about that because when we're talking about courts and judges and how they make decisions, it really comes down to how is this going to impact your rights? How is this going to impact Americans' rights to due process? All of those questions we will be talking about with Lindsay McKay later. And then we're going to continue to talk about why we're seeing these changes that we are seeing on the right. Really interesting article on how Woke One radicalized the GOP. And since we are still in the 250th anniversary year of America, the Declaration of Independence, I wanted to round out the show a little bit later talking about the pursuit of happiness and what that actually means. So we'll see if we can get to it all, but we need to get started. If we're going to do that, you can go to pointofview.net and click on the links under today's show if you want to read any of the articles or topics that we discuss. But let's start with this one from the Daily Signal: The Quiet Rise of Democratic Socialism, How DSA Built Power Across America. This is written by Tyler O'Neill for the Daily Signal. And we're talking about just how did the DSA grow into such an influential wing of the Democratic Party? And whenever we talk about the DSA, I mean, even on Friday, I was talking with Aaron Smith here on the Weekend Edition about the DSA platform and what they stood for. Often a few big names that are generally known nationally come to people's minds. You've got Representative Alexandria Ocasio-Cortez or AOC, who represents New York's 14th district in Congress. Obviously, New York Mayor Zohran Mamdani. You do have some bigger, you know, kind of high profile candidates like Abdul El-Sayed in Michigan running for Senate. And so these are some of the names that people might be familiar with and thinking that really this is contributing to the DSA's rise because they've been or are associated with the DSA, being DSA members. But a new report actually from State Policy Network shows that it really isn't these flashy leaders, so to speak, that are causing the DSA to become more popular. It's actually the group's strategy to organize at the state and local levels. Tyler O'Neill for the Daily Signal interviewed Brooke Medina, who works with the State Policy Network, and she says this is why you are seeing them be more competitive in races at even the state and local levels, because they really have focused on making this kind of a grassroots, local, from the ground movement. So think about the growth here. In 2013, there were just 21 DSA chapters across the nation. They were mostly in metropolitan areas where you see a bigger concentration of more left-leaning, you know, voters anyways. But now there are 204 DSA chapters and 45 organizing committees across the states. There are only two states that do not have any DSA chapter, and those are Alaska and Wyoming. So every other state, including red states like Texas and Florida, including states with lower populations like West Virginia, they have DSA chapters. So they grew from 21 chapters in 2013 to just a little over a decade later, 204. And of course, this happened, much of this growth happened after Trump's first election. So what we also don't see, because we do tend to focus on Mamdani, on AOC, or El-Sayed in Michigan, and we're looking at some of these names that are making headlines a lot. But what we don't see covered in the media very often are political victories occurring at the local level, including ballot initiatives and other candidates at the local level. Okay, so this is another quote from Medina, who helped put this report together that's being reported on in the Daily Signal. Nearly 90% of the reported wins this year for the DSA, whether it was ballot initiatives or their candidates passing primaries, were at the state and local level. Now, many people, when you talk about Alexandria Ocasio-Cortez, a New York congresswoman from the 14th district, they've wondered, you know, is she gearing up for a 2028 run? She's been this very social media savvy, dynamic, you know, figure on the left, even though many people don't think that she's qualified. People have wondered if that is going to be a candidate that the Democratic Party puts forward soon. But what people may not be thinking about, if they're just thinking about, okay, well, who are the presidential candidates going to be for 2028? The DSA is building their bench. So if they can get enough politicians elected at the local level, then they can play a longer game till eventually you have more and more people who are, you know, holding office in the Democrat part, in the Democratic Party. They're actually members of the DSA, and so they can be fed into and funneled into those more federal, higher profile positions later on, even if it's not immediate. They're also not really building their own infrastructure within the Democratic Party, just co-opting the existing one, again, by filling those spots, filling those positions at the state and local level with their members. And so, again, let's just remind ourselves of some of the things that the DSA is advocating for, because we have been focused leading up to the midterms on really this kind of push towards socialism. And so if you are seeing, even at the state and local level, more of these wins, whether those are ballot initiatives or candidates winning these elections, this is what their organization, what their chapter of the Democratic Party believes. Full voting rights for non-citizens, expanding the number of seats in the House of Representatives, ending the Senate filibuster, abolishing the Electoral College, reducing the power of the Supreme Court, which includes packing the Supreme Court, establishing a Green New Deal, implementing socialized medicine, making higher education free, reducing the work week to 32 hours with no reduction in pay or benefits, allowing workers to freely migrate between countries to seek employment, and immediate amnesty for all immigrants. Okay, so this isn't something that every single Democrat that holds office right now endorses or embraces this entire platform. It's very extreme, but this is, again, very insightful here. The DSA is moving the Overton window within the Democratic Party. And that is certainly true. So once again, we've talked about this a lot recently. As you go into the midterm elections, remember that if you want to make a real difference, you have to focus on the local level and the state level. It's not that the federal levels and positions don't matter, they do, but if you only focus on that and you ignore the state and local level, then you may all of a sudden be surprised by a grassroots movement that has been working to radicalize policies and candidates at the local level or in your state for a decade. And when you notice, it might be too late. So you need to get involved at the local level if you want to make a difference as well. When we come back, let's talk about what's happening at the Supreme Court this term and what we can pray about. We'll be right back after this short break.
1: This is Viewpoints with Kirby Anderson. Alicia Finley documents something I've been talking about for two decades. The title of her Wall Street Journal column says it all. Yes, children really are getting dumber. In the past, I've talked about the impact that the pandemic and lockdown have had on student learning. Although that is true, it is unlikely to be a primary cause. We had different levels of shutdowns between various countries. She documents that scores fell in countries that kept schools mostly open. Now, one important factor is classroom order. About one-third of students on average in developed countries reported that noise and disorder disrupted lessons. A significant percentage said that classmates don't listen to teachers. It's not surprising that students in countries with the most strict discipline, Japan, Taiwan, South Korea, experience small or no learning declines. The most important reason for educational decline is media. In the past, the concern was over smartphones and social media. Now the focus is on artificial intelligence. Nearly half of students in developed countries say they use chatbots every day. Here's where we see a significant difference in performance. Students who do not use AI for writing text scored 28 points higher on average than those who use it almost every day. That is the equivalent to 1.5 school years. AI is making it easier to succeed in school without doing the work and learning something. Nearly half of the students in the Fordham study admitted to using AI to solve math problems, and more than a third used AI to summarize books so they didn't have to read them. Students are getting dumber, especially now that AI does much of the work for them. I'm Kirby Anderson, and that's my point of view.
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1: So one of the resources that we have available for you is our weekly Pray for America emails. 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We believe that we should be praying first and foremost. And so we invite you to pray with us for our nation. And if you just need a reminder or you want to get inspired on, okay, how can I pray for America? What are the issues that, you know, we need to focus on and pray for? We do send out an email every Thursday. So if you're not subscribed to that, go to pointofview.net. If you click on resources, you'll see Pray for America, and you can click on that and you can sign up for that. And I think this week that we're going to focus on the Supreme Court because the court is back in session as of last week. And so they are going to hear multiple cases and make many very impactful decisions. Well, they'll be hearing cases over the next 9 months. And then, of course, next spring, we'll see these decisions start to come down. And so there are a lot of constitutional issues here that really impact our First Amendment rights, our most fundamental rights, parental rights. So I want to go through this article from World Magazine. You can find the link and read it for yourself, share it at pointofview.net, and go through some of these big issues that the Supreme Court is going to be handling this session so that we can know how to pray and we can be aware of what cases to watch. And so let's go through some of the cases there. There is a Second Amendment case that is on the docket. This has to do with whether or not the court will consider a ban on AR-15s. AR-15s are the most popular rifle in America. So you probably already know that and are familiar with that if you listen to Point of View. But in the past, the court has held that the Second Amendment protects firearms that are in common use. And again, since AR-15s are the most popular rifle in America, it's hard to imagine the court deciding that they're going to ban those. But it is interesting that this is one of the cases that they have decided to hear. This has been an issue that has come up every few years, basically for as long as I can remember. And so, you know, especially when people are concerned about gun safety and how to balance Second Amendment rights and what that was originally intended to mean, and the fundamental right to defend yourself and your family, and keep our society safe as well. So this is going to be really important. Millions of Americans own AR-15s for self-defense, for hunting, and for sport. In the mainstream media, you will often see these kinds of rifles referred to as assault weapons. That's not true. They're not assault weapons. They're not machine guns. It's just a rifle. It is an effective and powerful rifle, which is why many people do use them for self-defense and for hunting. Okay, and so if you are a family that relies on hunting for getting your meat, I know my family actually does, then, you know, this case is definitely going to matter. So keep an eye on that one. There's another case. This is an issue that has been before the Supreme Court. This is getting into the religious liberty realm, which we love to talk about. And you would think that, hey, hasn't this been decided? Not once, but twice. Both in cases handled by ADF and our friends at First Liberty Institute. This has to do with whether or not a religious preschool program is open to funding from the state that would be that other preschool programs would be eligible for. But the catch is that this preschool is a Catholic preschool. So Colorado has decided to work around some of the precedent that's been established in recent years. You may remember, I think it was back in 2017, Trinity Lutheran, Espinoza, and Carson v. Macon. So Carson v. Macon was more recent. That was a First Liberty case that had to do with whether or not a school, I believe whether or not the state could really say that you can use state funds to go to any school that you want to outside of your district. It's a school choice program, unless it's a religious school or program. And so First Liberty, you know, argued that case, and it was decided that if you are going to have a school choice program, you can not discriminate against religious families wanting to choose a religious education for their child. If you're going to make that available, it needs to be available to everybody. Well, kind of the same thing happened in Trinity Lutheran. This was a state or a case out of Missouri, if I'm remembering correctly, where again, it had to do with just aid to schools, things like replacing old playground equipment and whether or not they could get a grant from the state to help them do that. But the school in question was based out of a Lutheran church. And so the state of Missouri actually denied their grant request to help them replenish or refurbish their playground because they were a religious school. So that went up to the Supreme Court. The Supreme Court decided in favor of Trinity Lutheran. It was a big victory. So how is the state of Colorado, shouldn't be surprised that it's Colorado, how is it getting around this? Well, they decided, okay, according to Supreme Court precedent, we do have to, you know, make religious private preschools, you know, have to make them eligible for receiving state funds as well. If other preschools, you know, in the same kind of category could also receive those state funds. But we are going to attach conditions by making the recipients of the state funds affirm the state's view regarding sexual orientation and biological sex. Okay, so basically they're conditioning their funding on conditions that the faithful religious schools cannot accept, saying, oh, sure, you can access our state funds as long as you sign this thing that's affirming a lot of things we already know you don't agree with. So the Supreme Court will have the opportunity to once again, I hope and I expect, affirm that religious schools cannot be discriminated against. Religious families cannot be discriminated against by the state. So looking forward to that. Okay, so here's another case that we need to pray about, the voter integrity issue. Arizona enacted laws requiring new voter registrants to provide proof of citizenship and to authorize citizen checks of voter rolls. Of course, you know, that was objected to. And so now the Supreme Court will get to determine how much authority states actually have to ensure that only citizens are voting in their elections. And I will just remind you again of what we were talking about a few minutes ago. If you look at the DSA platform and, you know, people having ballot initiatives put on ballots, winning many state and local elections, are affirming a platform that wants to give non-citizens the right to vote in all elections. But you have a lot of people in the United States who still say, no, I think you should be a citizen in order to vote. So this Supreme Court decision is going to dramatically impact whether or not states have the authority to do that. Parental rights. This is huge. This goes back to another First Liberty case. So we've talked about this with our First Liberty friends. But this has to do with a case out of Washington. And as I was talking about this with Aaron on Friday on the weekend edition, Aaron Smith from First Liberty, I was like, every time I talk about this case, every time I hear about it, every time an attorney from First Liberty is here talking about it, it just makes me so mad. Where the state of Washington decided that if a minor runs away and they claim gender dysphoria, even though I don't think it's even politically correct to say gender dysphoria anymore in these states, but they claim that they want to receive gender transition services and their parents aren't allowing them to, then the state will not tell the parents where their children are. It is essentially kidnapping by the state if parents do not agree with the state on the issue of, you know, gender and biological sex. So this is a huge, huge problem. I mean, imagine, you know, your young teenager or middle schooler, you know, being very confused, having a, you know, mental distress about, you know, a very tough personal issue. And so they run away because they're mad at, you said they couldn't do something. And then the state is saying, we're not going to tell you where they are. We're going to, you know, basically steal your kid from you and not give them back because we don't agree with your values and how you're raising your child. This is extremely dangerous. So the Supreme Court needs to stop this, needs to say that states cannot do this, that they cannot kidnap children from their parents over the issue of gender transition. So that's definitely a case to pray over. Now, we also learned over the weekend that there's actually going to be another case that this article doesn't mention, another First Liberty Institute case going before the Supreme Court that has to do with religious land use. It is whether or not it's out of Kentucky, a Catholic church there that has owned property there for over 100 years, missionaries of St. John the Baptist. They want to build a shrine on their own property. Some neighbors complained. It's gone all the way up. And so now the Supreme Court is going to decide whether or not churches, houses of worship have the ability to actually build things for religious purposes on their own land. Seems like it should be simple, but this is actually an issue that comes up quite a lot. So when you're looking at this, we're talking about First Amendment rights, religious liberty rights, parental rights, Second Amendment rights. This is what the Supreme Court will be deliberating on this session. Many cases that we need to be praying about, because this is going to impact us. It's all the way at the Supreme Court. So the decisions they make and the precedents that are established in this term are going to impact us everywhere. So again, if you want to read more details about each of those cases that I went through really quickly, you can find the article from World Magazine at pointofview.net. It's called Faith and Family on the Docket. And don't forget, go to pointofview.net and sign up for our Pray for America emails so that you can pray about things like this and other things happening in politics, in our culture. We need to be praying for our nation. Be right back after this break.
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1: 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And I don't intend to do this. I have done specific series in the past focusing on a particular issue, and I've done a couple of series on artificial intelligence, but I just keep talking about it on the Know Why podcast because things keep coming up. And so much of what we are hearing in the news today, or when it comes to these, you know, different AI companies and what they're talking about and their vision for the future and what they're worried about and the headlines that we're seeing, so much of how we respond to this boils down to whether or not we know why we're here, if we know what our purpose is as human beings. And so this is an episode that came out last week. It's the latest podcast episode on the Know Why podcast. We have it linked at pointofview.net if you want to check it out. But just to give you an overview, I was responding to another podcast that's quite popular, the Interesting Times podcast. It's from the New York Times. Usually there are really interesting guests on that. And I like to listen to it just to see. Usually the hosts who are there, they do a really good job of just interviewing interesting people and letting them kind of share what they believe. And then as a listener, you can, you know, judge, okay, what do I think about that? And so the guest on one of the latest ones was Nick Bostrom. And so as everybody lately has been talking about AI doomerism, kind of, you know, we've talked about this on Point of View too, where you have Anthropic, you have OpenAI, Elon Musk, all these different people talking about we need to regulate AI. It's so dangerous. You've had some high profile people exiting these companies, saying that they're concerned that, you know, these aren't safe anymore. They're not pursuing safely. Humanity could be extinct by these. They're out of control. You know, all of these things that we're hearing. And it's like, man, is that true? Is this just kind of a case of regulatory capture where they're trying to kind of strengthen their own monopoly on the industry? And so there's all these questions about it. But somebody, Nick Bostrom, who was on the Interesting Times podcast, has actually been talking about AI doom for a long time. Back in 2014, he had published a book about basically what would happen with super intelligence on the negative side. Well, it's kind of interesting now that everyone's talking about, like, they've caught up to that. And they're all sharing all of these concerns, these existential concerns about what the future of AI could mean for humanity. Now he's kind of exploring the flip side of the coin, saying, okay, well, it could go really bad, but what if it goes really well? What could super intelligence, which is what President Trump wants everybody to call AI, I'm not going to, but, you know, what would super intelligence, supposedly, if it is super intelligence, mean for the future? And he said several things that immediately caused alarm bells to go off in my brain, because I'm trying to see the worldview behind it. So what I do in the episode is I go through some of those things he said and really break down, why does it matter that we know about this? One of the things that he kept saying was that in this future, you know, AI would help the world run on, quote, maximum efficiency. Now, efficiency isn't bad. Efficiency is a good thing. But what I hear from him and also many other people who are talking about the future of AI and how great it's going to be, and how all the ways that it's going to, you know, change our world, you're going to hear about efficiency, efficiency, productivity. It is becoming an end in and of itself, efficiency. Now, what I talk about, what I try to argue, is that you need to know what you are trying to do in order to know how to accomplish it. So this isn't really like ends justifying the means. It's kind of like means justifying the ends, or the means in and of itself. And so there might be an efficient way to do something that is not the morally best way to do that. And I used as an example, I had several examples, but, you know, have a robot taking care of your, you know, elderly parent, that's not so far-fetched. There's actually, you know, already nursing homes that are kind of implementing that, or people thinking about that, especially as the population is declining. Is that more efficient than having, you know, a family member or a physical like human caretaker that actually, you know, has their own employment needs and their human needs and own family to take care of? Is it more efficient to have a robot that can do all that? Yeah, it is. But should we do that? No, I don't think so. And I think a lot of you would probably agree with me. There are certain things that you do because it's good, not because it's the most efficient way to do it. But this is even, you know, we hear a lot of talk about UBI, Universal Basic Income. Recently, Elon Musk, when he was speaking at the White House with President Trump right beside him, said that

then people are going to say, well, you're going to have to justify it. If you don't want to do something the, quote, most efficient way possible, if that goes against your conscience and, you know, whatever kind of example, you're going to have to justify that because people are going to value efficiency alone. The ironic thing, though, is that people who are prioritizing and idolizing efficiency and productivity, like, man, these AI agents, they make me so much more productive, they are eventually going to produce themselves out of anything to do because, according to their own arguments, AI is going to become more efficient and productive than they ever could be on their own. And it's just going to run everything. And then we won't have to work, or we won't be able to, because AI will take all the jobs. This is, again, their positive vision for the future. So what would we do? And this goes back to Nick Bostrom, the guest on this episode that I'm responding to. What would we do in that future? What are humans supposed to do? Well, he says we have a need then for artificial purpose and arbitrary goals, because people won't need to actually work for many of the things that we work for today that give our lives meaning. So we're going to need to create artificial purpose and arbitrary goals, and says that we're going to have to decide our own personal relationship to different values. For instance, you know, working to provide for your family and their ideal, it might not be necessary anymore. So how are you going to find fulfillment in life? You've got to come up with artificial goals and decide what your relationship to values is going to be. Now, the interesting thing to me is that this is not really new. And he kept saying throughout the conversation, like, you know, we have these things like religion and philosophy to give people that sense of meaning and purpose. And he's using like one blanket term, not acknowledging the fact that all the world's religions are vastly different from each other and even opposed to each other's claims. But that's already an argument. If you are somebody who is, you know, a strict materialist, strict atheist, then you already believe that a lot of the things that people think give them meaning is just artificial already. That things like religion or even philosophy are meaningless because nothing is real, everything's a simulation, or we're all just, you know, bags of meat. And so if we've already been thinking that. I think the AI kind of vision here that many people are pushing, it just clarifies that. So it's interesting to see, you know, where that is taking us. And then he talks about evolution. And this is something that I've mentioned before on the Know Why podcast, but when you're hearing terms like transhumanism, this merging of technology with biology, you really have to understand that many of the people who are talking about this, they're not Christians. They aren't people who believe in intelligent design. They believe that we just evolved. And so we may be able to have a future in their mind where the technology becomes so advanced that we can merge with technology, that we can overcome things like sickness, that we can extend the human lifespan, and that, you know, we are just one little notch in the progress of evolution, and that technology and transhumanism is going to take us to the next step. But if you are coming at this from a biblical worldview, you will know that God didn't create humans to evolve into something greater at some point. He created us and he said that it was good. He said that we were good. He created humans in his own image. We already are the crown jewel of God's creation. That's something that we have to remember. And here's another thing. If you hear people talk about some sort of utopian vision for the future that technology is going to make possible, and they are saying, well, then things that give your life meaning and purpose in the here and now, those are going to, you know, go away. So you're going to have to come up with arbitrary or artificial purpose to just make yourself feel fulfilled in the future. If your goal or purpose was arbitrary, then it was always arbitrary. If it can be taken away, if your purpose can be taken away, it was always artificial to begin with. But if you accept a biblical worldview where your purpose is grounded in being an image bearer of God, where you know what you have to do on earth, you were given a calling, then that purpose can never be taken away from you, no matter what advancements you see in technology. We're going to a break, but I'll be right back.

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1: All right, I was just talking about AI for a few moments, but now we're going to talk about some changes potentially to the legal profession, court proceedings, and how AI is impacting that. And here to discuss that with us is Lindsay McKay. She is a trial attorney. She has her own practice headquartered in Sulphur Springs, Texas, with 9 additional offices, including in Dallas, Texas, and in Oklahoma. She's been licensed in Texas since 2008 with over 20 years of combined experience in personal injury and commercial litigation. Lindsay, thank you so much for coming to the studio and being with us on Point of View today.
2: Thank you for having me. And I'm so passionate about this issue, so I'm excited to dig in and talk about it.
1: Okay, well, I'm hoping that you can help me understand, because when I talk about artificial intelligence like I was just doing, I'm usually coming at it from kind of like a humanistic approach of like, okay, how do we understand who we are as humans? You know, how do we think about this from like a Christian perspective? But when it comes to the legal field, that is something I do not know very much about. And so the things that I see a lot in the media are kind of blowing my mind, like, oh my goodness, like, I wouldn't have thought of that use case, but how is that going to, you know, impact things? And so there was an article that we have. You can see a little video about it if you go to pointofview.net, where this has to do with a posthumous video generated by AI of a victim statement. And then it actually resulted in an appeals court overturning a sentence because this video, this AI-generated video, had been played at that sentencing. Correct. And so the appellate court was saying that, okay, that kind of invalidates, I guess, the sentencing itself. So first of all, can you just talk through this case
2: with us
1: and what happened?
2: Yeah, so this was in Arizona, and it was the Superior Court. It was Judge Lang who did the sentencing. Now, he was already, the defendant was already convicted of the crime, but this was the sentencing portion of the crime.
1: Okay.
2: So a little background of what happened. I think how you pronounce his name is Horcasitas is the defendant. It was a road rage case wherein he was honking behind the victim, Chris Pelkey. And Chris Pelkey is a Army veteran who was 37 at the time. He exited his vehicle and approached Horcasitas' vehicle. Horcasitas then proceeded to shoot him, killing him. So he was charged with manslaughter. And the amount that you can, the minimum maximum sentencing for that crime in Arizona is 7 to 10.5 years. And so the judge allowed an AI video that was scripted by the victim's sister. Her name is Stacy Wales. So she drafted the script that she believed her brother would have said. So it was almost like a forgery in a way, if you could think. It, you know, it was her drafting a letter and signing his name, wherein usually in sentencing, victims have, you know, a judge can really allow anything so long as that it doesn't violate due process and it's fair. And in this case, the appellate court decided it wasn't fair. Now, why did the judge get influenced? The judge did comment that even though the portrayal was one of forgiveness, and it was one of I think he said he would forgive the defendant, and he expressed his faith. And that impacted the judge's perception of the character of the victim. And he did apply the maximum sentence of 10 and a half years. So it was a little ironic because in the video, he is saying how, you know, he has faith and he forgives the defendant, but the judge did say, I'm moved by this. So it definitely impacted what he ultimately decided, almost, you know, if you would think like a confirmation bias. Now, what's interesting is the defendant didn't actually object to the AI video. And so the appellate court had a higher standard to overcome in order to vacate this sentencing. And they were able to overcome it because it really was that what they saw as a violation of due process by depicting a victim saying things that obviously he wouldn't have been able to say. We could have had the same information shared through the voice of the sister, which is typical in victim statements. They, you know, can say how they feel or how they think their brother would have, you know, felt towards the defendant based on his character. But you can see that even a judge who is trained to kind of balance emotion and weigh evidence can be influenced by something that's not fully real, that mm-hmm. is a depiction. It definitely can influence what your perceptions are. And that's where, you know, this isn't Hollywood. You know, it's not entertainment. It is the justice system. And there needs to be a bright line when it comes to something that is manufactured. That's, you know, that it's almost like a ventriloquist. Right. You know, she's, you know, we know and the judge knew that it wasn't real. Right. But we are watching a puppet, so to speak, and it starts to feel real.
1: Right. And mm-hmm. that's actually one of my questions. So I want to dig into that a little bit more. I know ontologically, I guess, like what's the difference between his sister, you know, giving a victim statement or taking the witness stand in some sort of proceeding and saying, here's how, you know, my brother was, or here's the person that I knew, and this is what their beliefs were. So legally, what's the difference then if they basically do all that same thing, but in the form of an AI video? How is it, like, how do they discern that difference or decide legally that it's different fundamentally from just giving a statement based on what you know and making a video based on what you know about
2: okay.
1: the victim?
2: Right. I think what the appellate court saw is that these were imaginings, and I think they basically said there was, it kind of erased the distance of what is an imagination and what is real. And so it created, and you know, they saw that it violated the defendant's due process because it blurred the lines. And it did impact the judge. It impacted the judge because he commented. He said, I was moved by this. Mm. It impacted him not based on facts, not based on, if they had showed a picture, it's kind of like if you have a photograph, that's something that's real. That mm-hmm. happened, and that's a reality. They could have showed pictures of him, memories of him. There's, I think the Bill of Rights in Arizona allows the victim to actually decide, or the victim's family, to decide the format. Mm-hmm. But this really wasn't a format. This was a fabrication because it wasn't past photos, past memories.
1: Right.
2: It was almost like a painting that, you know, was taking something. And I think the intentions of the family were definitely heartfelt and sincere. And I think, though, their intentions in the courtroom can be misleading and really would open the door to a whole, you know, world of, and I would say it's a little different because it's a criminal sentencing. So the rules of evidence are, you know, very, very low. It's just basically what is fair, mm-hmm. you know? And so I do think the appellate court got it right here, though, to say, you know, this is taking it too far. It's too influential. It was obviously too impactful. And yes, he, you know, expressed forgiveness, but she was literally speaking for him. And then if you think about it, you know, AI only knows what you feed it, right?
1: True.
2: So garbage in, gospel out, mm-hmm. you know, so we don't really know. And what, I mean, I don't know exactly what text messages that the defense wanted to also present of mm-hmm. the victim, but those were left out. And so perhaps maybe he wasn't as forgiving
1: right.
2: as the sister wanted him to be.
1: Well, when mm-hmm. we come back from this break, we're going to dig into this case a little bit more. Super interesting, important for us to know about. We'll be right back.
0: Who can you trust? Years ago, many of us could probably have provided a fairly long list, but today, it seems we almost can't trust anyone. Educators don't even know what a woman is anymore. Many so-called public servants have shown all they care about is themselves. The FBI has been accused of bias, law-breaking, betrayal, and journalism
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0: USA Radio News, I'm Ron Warner. House Majority Whip Tom Emmer is defending President Trump's plan to bring Russian diesel into U.S. markets, despite criticism that it could benefit Moscow without significantly lowering fuel prices. Emmer spoke on ABC this week.
1: It's another example of our president thinking out of the box. You know, he's listening to the American people. The American people are hurting because of this world market when it comes to diesel and fuel in general. Our president is trying to find every answer possible to help the American people.
0: Emmer says the administration is seeking solutions to energy costs as Republicans prepare for November's midterm elections. Immigration enforcement is emerging as another issue in the midterm debate as high-profile encounters raise questions about the administration's approach to public safety.
2: If the aim is going after the worst of the worst, the worst of the worst are in jails. And ICE has to be able to work with local law enforcement, local sheriffs, mayors, to get the worst of the worst out of their jails. And when incidents like this happen, it turbocharges the sanctuary city.
0: Former Homeland Security Secretary Jen Johnson went on to tell NBC's Meet the Press that strained cooperation between ICE and local officials can have broader consequences for public safety. Border czar Tom Homan is accusing New York City leaders of undermining federal immigration enforcement following an ICE shooting that sparked protests in Manhattan. He spoke on Fox News.
3: So they've emboldened people not to comply with federal law enforcement. I said this from day one. This hateful rhetoric is going to result in bloodshed. It's sad. It's unfortunate. I don't want to see any bloodshed. I don't want to see any tragedies.
0: Homan says agents will continue operating in New York despite opposition from Mayor Zoran Mondani, who has called for ICE to leave the city. The shooting occurred during an arrest in Marble Hill, and demonstrators took to the streets as officials clashed over immigration enforcement. From America's News Network, USA Radio News.
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0: Former CDC Director Robert Redfield says Russia must explain the death of a researcher at a Siberian plague laboratory, raising concerns the bacteria may have been genetically altered. Redfield says a modified strain could potentially resist antibiotics, but there is no evidence confirming that scenario. The World Health Organization says the cause of death remains unconfirmed, with no evidence of ongoing transmission. President Trump openly encouraged Democratic Senator John Fetterman of Pennsylvania to switch parties.
6: Trump wants him to become a Republican just weeks before the midterm elections, as it could reshape control of Congress. I'd love to see him as a Republican, Trump told reporters at Joint Base Andrews Saturday as he returned to Washington from a rally in Tennessee. He does better as a Republican than he does as a Democrat, Trump added. John Summers, USA Radio News.
0: Iowa Republican gubernatorial nominee Zach Lane tells Fox News he'll prioritize farmers, challenge agricultural monopolies, and push to expand locally grown food in public schools.
7: My campaign has been about how do we put farmers first in this. You know, my family's been involved in agriculture for 130 years in this state, and I've been talking about the same things, about big corporations that are consolidating power, taking choice and competition away from our farmers, that are creating monopolies in the market.
0: Lane also advocates parental choice in healthcare decisions and questions federal oversight of vaccines. I'm Ron Warner, USA Radio News.
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10: All right, welcome back to Point of View, second hour today. Still in studio with me, Lindsay McKay. She's a trial attorney licensed in Texas with over 20 years of combined experience in personal injury and commercial litigation. Talking about a super interesting case, Lindsay, we were just talking about this came out of Arizona, and it had to do with, you were giving us the background, a road rage incident in which the victim, Christopher Pelkey, was killed by the defendant, Horcasitas, I believe, and the sister of the victim, during the sentencing, presented an AI-generated video of her brother basically giving a message talking about, you know, I say air quotes, his feelings or, you know, forgiveness. The judge admitted that the AI-generated video impacted him, and he ended up giving the defendant the maximum sentence, which was 10 and a half years of, where you said manslaughter in Arizona. So, and then an appellate court actually overturned the sentencing because of the AI-generated video. And you were talking about, you know, the difference there between a victim statement by somebody who knew the victim or something like that versus actually using that person who is dead, by the way, their likeness, to create a video that looks pretty real, putting words in their mouth, really. Right. And so this happened in Arizona. My question is, okay, so the Arizona Court of Appeals overturned the sentencing, so I'm assuming the judge has to resentence the defendant?
11: Yes. Okay. There will be another sentencing hearing.
10: Okay. And so what kind of relevance does this have in other parts of the nation, though? Like, this is the first time I've heard about an AI-generated video, and obviously this one was posthumous, so, but I'm also thinking, would somebody do this for, like, someone, a victim that couldn't speak? Maybe even if they were not deceased, like, you could have a child or a baby that can't speak. You could have somebody that is, you know, mentally disabled, or, you know, an elderly person with dementia and they were the victim of a crime. It seems like if the door opens to that, you could have a lot of potential, you know, opportunities for people to use this technology to try to make a victim statement on behalf of someone who can't actually speak on their own behalf.
11: Right. And you have to think, is it prejudicial? Is it unfair to the defendant? And how much does it influence somebody's decision making? And, you know, in this case, it was a judge sentencing, which is not always the case. And if a judge was impacted by an inauthentic version of, you know, a deceased victim, could you imagine a jury? And so, this was a criminal case. And so this was, you know, sentencing in Arizona for the criminal case, the rules of evidence are very low. Pretty much everything is fair game, so long as it is not, you know, duly unfair, right? And so this was believed by the appellate court to rise to that level, even though they didn't, the defense didn't object to it. They did object to the ultimate 10 and a half year sentence. The appellate court found that it was fundamental error because it was just that unfair. I believe they got it right, because if this were to leak into, let's say, a civil case, I practice, you know, personal injury civil litigation. And if we were able to have our plaintiff in a wrongful death case, who, you know, is no longer here, be able to express through AI what their, you know, future goals would have been and what they're missing out on. I mean, every case would be a runaway jury verdict. Right. You know, it would be, and that's why in Texas, in fact, there was a case, it was not AI, but it was just a lawyer who argued in a wrongful death case that the value of a life could be compared to, and he used, you know, a jet or, you know, a very expensive painting. And that was overturned by the appellate court because they felt like, you know, there wasn't enough connection with actually a jury awarding an appropriate amount. And so if we were able to use highly prejudicial, you know, you have a balance between what has probative value, which has value. And I can hear, like, I think through, like, what you're saying. What if it was a child? What if it was someone who's mentally handicapped? You know, can we create something that could speak for them? Again, it would just go back to how do we value what is prejudicial, what is fair, and what is authentic mm-hmm. to, and what is actual evidence to, you know, what is art and entertainment, and, you know, is not a bright line. It's blurring the lines to, you know, something that seeps into a courtroom that we can no longer rely upon. So, yeah, I do think that the appellate court got this right. And I think across the country, there's, you know, in pleadings, there's hallucinations, which are cases that are referenced that are not real cases. Mm-hmm. And I think in 2025, there's somebody who's actually trying to, you know, create or at least archive all the data. In 2025, there are something like 200 hallucinations, which were cases that lawyers cited in pleadings, presented and filed in the court that were not real cases. Hmm. And that has increased from 2026 in January. There was 719, I think. And now June, there's almost 1,600.
9: Oh my goodness.
11: Hallucinations. And wow. There have been over $144,000 worth of sanctions awarded against lawyers who are erroneously putting in, you know, cases that don't exist, which are hallucinations, in their pleadings. And in Texas, they are trying to put some kind of not just a rule, but some kind of penalty, and then also maybe even have agreement to where you sign off saying whether or not you checked your sources before you file the document okay. as an extra measure to ensure mm-hmm. you didn't just, you know, put, you know, a case site in there that wasn't real. I think in Nebraska, there was an attorney who was suspended because he filed a family law appellate brief with 52 hallucinations out of his 63 sites.
9: Wow.
11: There have even been judges who have erroneously relied on staff who have put the wrong party names or in orders, and, you know, and so they've had to retract those orders. But AI is a great tool, but at the same time, we can move so quickly that we're not actually doing the work or even checking it.
9: Well, my goodness. And that, you know, that is something that I'm glad you brought that up, because, you know, I was wondering about that. Many, you know, it may be in many cases, people falsely, which by now, I think people, you should know to check, check what it tells you and double check your sources. But I think there is kind of this automatic trust that a lot of people have. This is such a great tool. And so it's going to be objective, or it's only going to give me things that are actually true. And that's just not the case, as you were saying. And so it's crazy to hear how that has increased. But we're about to go to a break. We're talking with Lindsay McKay and on how artificial intelligence is changing the legal profession, things to watch out for. And when we're talking about these AI generated, you know, videos that might impact a judge or potentially a jury. I mean, that has to do with the future of people's lives or sentencing, their rights under the Constitution. This is really important that we get this right and we draw those lines and those boundaries correctly. But we'll be right back after this break.

0: This is Viewpoints with Kirby Anderson.
1: Alicia Finley documents something I've been talking about for two decades. The title of her Wall Street Journal column says it all. Yes, children really are getting dumber. In the past, I've talked about the impact that the pandemic and lockdown have had on student learning. Although that is true, it is unlikely to be a primary cause. We had different levels of shutdowns between various countries. She documents that scores fell in countries that kept schools mostly open. Now, one important factor is classroom order. About one-third of students on average in developed countries reported that noise and disorder disrupted lessons. A significant percentage said that classmates don't listen to teachers. It's not surprising that students in countries with the most strict discipline, Japan, Taiwan, South Korea, experience small or no learning declines. The most important reason for educational decline is media. In the past, the concern was over smartphones and social media. Now the focus is on artificial intelligence. Nearly half of students in developed countries say they use chatbots every day. Here's where we see a significant difference in performance. Students who do not use AI for writing text scored 28 points higher on average than those who use it almost every day. That is the equivalent to 1.5 school years. AI is making it easier to succeed in school without doing the work and learning something. Nearly half of the students in the Fordham study admitted to using AI to solve math problems, and more than a third used AI to summarize books so they didn't have to read them. Students are getting dumber, especially now that AI does much of the work for them. I'm Kirby Anderson, and that's my point of view.
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1: All right, welcome back to Point of View. So let's keep talking about this, Lindsay. We've been talking about the different ways that AI is impacting the legal field. And so we were talking about that case out of Arizona. Again, you can watch a video on that at pointofview.net if you want to see what we've been talking about there. And with regard to an AI-generated video, posthumously generated victim statement. And let's talk more about the ways that AI might impact young attorneys or people who are in law school. You know, we've got several lawyers and even JD candidates that join us on Point of View as co-hosts around the roundtable often. And I have seen studies that somewhere between 80 and 90% of college students reportedly use AI. And so how concerned are you with the development of the kind of discernment and understanding of the law that you really need to practice? And is that going to be shortchanged if people are relying on AI too much in different aspects of what you do for work?
2: Yes, I would say what's interesting is apparently English majors are actually more sought after now because AI is kind of like a library catalog, and it only generates answers based on the strength of the question or what the information that it is fed. And so English majors are more sought after now than, you know, maybe someone with a science background that actually has the answer.
1: Okay. And so,
2: but I think what I'm seeing with young lawyers in my practice, for example, they can definitely draft fast, and they have a really good draft of a pleading or of a motion, but I can tell that it is AI generated. And when I ask the lawyer details about the case and the facts of the case and what may not just be in that pleading, they don't have the answer. And my question is, how could you have written this motion without

0: knowing the case behind it. And it's because they relied on AI to review the file and draft the motion. And the problem is you're not going through the process of legal research and writing, but also you're shortchanging the process of as you're having to force yourself to draft, to read, to peruse, you begin to know the case and you know the facts. And so you're not developing as a lawyer when you are a young attorney who needs to learn these skills and learn the art of law and learn the practice and know the client and have the passion you need in the courtroom if you are just relying on AI to do the work for you. So it is a great tool to use to help save time where you need to save time. But it is definitely not something to eradicate the practice of law. And interestingly, I was just in a mediation with a mediator who is a graduate of Princeton, and he said, "I'm about to retire, and I'm so relieved because I believe in 8 years lawyers will become irrelevant."
1: Wow.
0: And I don't know that that is the case for all lawyers. I do think he said he believed that there will be robots in the courtroom. And we will
2: like
0: see
2: that.
0: More robots in the courtroom.
2: I don't like that.
0: Now, I asked my son, who's 13, what he thought. And he said, no, a robot can't present a motion to a jury, and can't connect with a jury. So for my sake, I hope that's not true.
1: Yeah.
0: That we become irrelevant in 8 years. But I think what is happening, though, is a lot of the legal work that had required more staff and more attorneys is you can handle more now. And so you don't need as many.
1: So one thing that I read from, there was a Thomas Reuters report earlier this year that due to the efficiency that AI can bring in some of those areas you were talking about, that lawyers could be expected to save 5 hours of work a week. I don't know. It sounds like it might even be more than that. But it also went on to talk about what is termed syntactic work, like documentation, pattern recognition, compilation, like these kind of maybe what you were saying, like things that maybe you had staff doing before, but semantic work where that's the difference of exercising independent judgment, understanding context, that relationship building with the client, and kind of the two different areas there. And it seems to me that one of those really can't be replaced by a robot or AI. Like, you need your human discernment and context for that.
0: I see art, I see law as an art. And the number one, the most important person in my law firm is who? The client. And it's their story. It's who they are. It's connecting with them as a person. And when you use AI, you shortchange that communication and getting to know them on a personal level and having that authentic relationship that is then depicted. I'll just give you an example. We write demands. And so, if somebody's in a car wreck or a truck wreck, we will send what's called a demand package to the insurance company. And it outlines what their injuries are, how much their medical is, and what their story is. And many firms are, and I actually tried AI. There are a lot of softwares that say, you can eliminate this position in your firm just by pulling the data and putting it into this software, and it will write the demand for you. And every demand that it put forth, I would have never presented to, it was not good enough. And they said, you can teach it and, put your form and, what you think matters. But the nuance, it could not pull the nuance. So it would only do the same pattern for every case. So it would just do, here are the medical specials, here's, a version of the story. And, but if every case is different, I might not want to focus so much on the medical in this case. I want to focus more on the story. Or, there are other I might want to include the property damage photos. I might not. It can't do nuance. And by the time you're in there editing what it does and doesn't do, you might as well do it yourself. And so I haven't been able, that's just one example to kind of what you're saying. But a lot of firms are using AI demands, on a regular basis, and it has eliminated that position in their firm. But it's just hard for me when I see the lack of personalization.

0: I can put my signature on that.
1: Yeah, yeah, mm-hmm. absolutely. I mean, that seems so important. And I see that in different fields too, where, you know, AI can compile a lot of stuff. It can pull a lot of information together, but there's a difference between something that spouts information and actually knowing something, you know, on a deep human level and, mm-hmm. and creating that nuance. It's so interesting for me to talk about this and hear from you and really like what this means for the legal profession. And so I know that that matters to a lot of our listeners too. I don't know if you want to comment on this or not, but we kind of started the segment out talking about, okay, what are the ways that a young lawyer might be thinking about how to use AI or whether or in what cases and how that might impact their ability to develop those skills that you need. Are you going to advise like one of your kids if they wanted to go into the legal profession right now? Is that something that you would advise them to pursue considering what some people are saying about being replaced?
0: Well, I have 6 kids and they have 2 choices. You either be a doctor or a lawyer.
1: Okay.
0: No, I'm just kidding. I'm just kidding. No, I have no idea. But of course, you know, I would love to work with all my children in any capacity. So if I can find a place for them at my law firm and it's still in existence by the time, you know, that day comes, you know, I hope they'll join me, whether it's marketing or being a lawyer. So but would I encourage them? I don't think lawyers will ever become irrelevant. I also don't think doctors will become irrelevant. I do think there's parts of the medical field that can be replaced. For example, radiology can be replaced. Can a surgeon be replaced? Well, you have robotic surgery, but do you feel comfortable having a robot do the surgery? And in fact, I had a medical malpractice case where the doctor placed a trocar too close to an artery and it nicked the artery and the patient died.
1: Wow.
0: And that was a robotic, just routine hernia surgery. So, I don't know that everyone is comfortable with, a robot surgeon, but radiology is just reading, and it could actually read MRIs and x-rays probably with more accuracy than a human. So same thing with lawyers. I don't think trial lawyers would be replaced, but would a probate lawyer or somebody who's drafting wills and contracts, it might look a little bit different.
1: Well, we're talking with Lindsay McKay about the different ways that AI is impacting or might impact the legal profession. We're about to go to a break, but we'll talk for a few more minutes. When we come back, we started off talking about an AI-generated video that was used in a sentencing hearing and how the sentencing was actually overturned by an appeals court because of that. But let's talk about what that might look like if a jury was presented an AI video in different circumstances and how that might impact the jury. We'll be right back.
2: In 19th century London, 2 towering historical figures did battle, not with guns and bombs, but words and ideas. London was home to Karl Marx, the father of communism, and legendary Baptist preacher Charles Spurgeon. 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